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0: I were the band Hot Panda from Edmonton, and when we're... Wait, actually, Heath, isn't your family from Newfoundland?
1: Yeah, you know what? They are. Hey, Nan.
0: Is that all you're going to say is, hey, Nan, it's your grandma, man. Say you love her.
1: I love you.
0: Yeah, that's right. That's better. And you know what? 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

your album Forward Your Emotions. That's one-to-one with Don't Call It Love. This is Fatboy Mark Jabroni. 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Soon coming to a podcasting source near you. Haven't decided yet which one. I want to stray away from the two that I'm currently using. Like, I don't want to bunch up my podcasts onto the one service, I guess. So I have Wrestling with Fanboy Mark Jabroni's Ring Rust on Podomatic, and I have Cavalcade of Uber Swank on SoundCloud. So I want to find out which of the other podcasting sources I can use to put Friday Morning Markout on. And I may just tweak the name to not be Friday Morning Markout anymore, but I may or may not. I don't know. I'll probably still end up posting it on Friday morning, so. For some reason, Netflix is making a competition reality show based on Willy Wonka and the Chocolate Factory. No, it isn't about an eccentric rich man who kills children and gets away with it. This show will have 12 golden ticket winners who have to navigate a series of Wonka's games, tests, and temptations designed to challenge them physically, mentally, and morally. The sets take inspiration from the infamous 1971 movie starring Gene Wilder as the titular character, and in groan-inducing news, the streamer will use artificial intelligence to recreate Wilder's voice for Wonka's The Golden Ticket. Apparently, Netflix and Eureka Productions got permission from Gene's estate to use an AI-generated version of his voice. Wilder passed away in 2016 before AI really started to gain the foothold it now has in the entertainment industry. I don't know what his feelings would have been about this choice, but I'm sad he doesn't have a say in the likeness being used in the show. However, according to The Hollywood Reporter, his wife is in charge of the estate and made a statement supporting this move. More than five decades after Gene brought Willy Wonka to life, people of all ages and backgrounds around the world, which isn't flat, continued to find joy, laughter, and inspiration in his performance, said Karen B. Wilder, Gene's widow, on behalf of the estate. Gene had a remarkable ability to bring humor, wonder, and heart into people's lives, and that connection has endured for generations. We're delighted that Wonka's The Golden Ticket celebrates the warmth and imagination that he brought to the role, introducing that magic to a new generation while honoring the fans who have cherished it for decades. You can check out a taste of what to expect from the show by Hearts and Diamonds-ing on over to the Friday Morning Mark on Facebook page. Click on the link if you haven't already. And Where's the Answering on down to the appropriate post.

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Here's the Answer, and before that, Hearts and Diamonds, 1-to-1 from their album, Forward Your Emotions. This is Fanboy Mark Cerrone. 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Stranger Things 5 gave fans a bittersweet ending to a series that captured hearts a decade prior. We literally watched this ensemble of kids grow up on our television screens as they told a powerful story about friendship, love, and heroism. It was indeed like watching a D&D campaign unfold each season. Of course, there are many quotes and epic moments that the Duffer Brothers gave to us, and now you can read through every line and scene with Stranger Things, the complete scripts, Season 5. This book is the latest and final one in the collection of complete scripts from Random House Worlds for this beloved Netflix series. The blue bracelet on the purple cover is significant, as it's the one that Hopper's daughter Sarah once wore that he passed down to 11. It's a representation of their unbreakable bond and love, which became such a foundation of the series. I don't know if 11 is truly alive or not, but if she is, I'm sure that she keeps this with her to remind her of the found family and friends that she made in Hawkins. The impressive tome gives fans a deep behind-the-scenes look at every episode, as well as a foreword from the Duffer Brothers. The duo talk about how they knew that the story would end with one last D&D game before Mike and his friends closed a chapter on their childhood. And while they didn't foresee Holly's major role in Season 5, they did know that she would pick up the D&D mantle with her own new friends. Will we get more stories about them in some fashion? Maybe. I'd love to see delightful Derek again. But even if we don't, we can all read through that emotional scene as much as we want to with this script book. It's the perfect addition to a collection indeed. Stranger Things, the complete scripts, Season 5, arrives on July 14th, but you can order your copy right now by Forward Your Emotions Inc. on over to Marking Out Loud on X, follow like my own emotional sobs, if I ever get a hold of this book, and Black on Whiting on down to the appropriate post. Then scroll on down to the bottom of the page for that link.

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and occasionally God Emperor of Battleworld. Soon, Robert Downey Jr. will portray the Mad Monarch, Dr. Doom, in Avengers Doomsday, raising his popularity profile even more. But before that, Topps Trading Cards honors one of the greatest modern Dr. Doom stories in recent years, One World Under Doom, with a new series of Chrome 2026 Marvel Comics cards. To stop a vampire onslaught, Dr. Strange gave up the mantle of Sorcerer Supreme to Victor Von Doom. Later, Dr. Doom magically takes over every broadcast medium on the planet, which is a sphere, and declares himself Emperor of the World and ruler of this new united Latveria. As Earth's mightiest heroes, like the Avengers and the Fantastic Four, scramble to fight back, world leaders shockingly welcome him with open arms. All hail Emperor Doom. I can't imagine I wouldn't welcome him with arms wide open myself. These insert cards spotlight key figures and scenes from the recent One World Under Doom event by writer Ryan North and artist R.B. Silva, capturing the scope and impact of Doom's reign. The event, which was published last year, is represented by the artwork featuring its most iconic moments. This includes Victor wielding his full of Sorcerer Supreme magic against the Dark Lord Dumamu and fighting Red Hulk. Of course, Doom also takes on his old adversaries from the Fantastic Four, like Reed Richards and The Thing. Fans can collect a dynamic 200-card base set filled with iconic heroes, villains, and fan-favorite characters pulled from across Marvel's rich comic history. The new One World Under Doom cards appear in the 2026 Topps Chrome Marvel Comics, which dropped on July 1st. Check out Nerdist Gallery of these epic cards by Love is Blinding on over to the Framboy Mark Jabroni Facebook group. Click on the link if you haven't already. And boys will be boysing on down to the appropriate post.

0: 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I'm your friend's kid brother. My classmate Jeff told me that immigrants are coming to Canada to steal our toys. Jeff also says he has a tattoo, but the tattoo artist made him swear not to show anyone. Jeff is so cool.
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Boys Will Be Boys, and before that, Love is Blind. One to One from their album, Forward Your Emotions. This is Fabio Marchibroni. 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The Star Wars franchise's popularity is rivaled by very few. Since A New Hope came out in 1977, its characters have become cultural icons, and none of them more significant than Darth Vader, the franchise's primary villain. The Dark Lord of the Sith is immediately identifiable. His formidable all-black costume is made up of a curved helmet with a distinct face covering, a long cloak, and almost cyborg-like electronic accents. A YouTube video by Rocket Riley goes over the suit's full history. The costume, as the video discusses, was the result of a lot of creative thinking and last-minute changes. It also transformed a lot before even debuting on screen and has continued to be altered over time as more Star Wars content has continued to come out. Check out that video about the ultimate form of evil orphan Annie by Love Childing on over to American Out Loud on X. Follow Like Your Groan of Disney-level disapproval at that quip. And We've Got the Power Ring on down to the appropriate post.

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We've Got the Power. And before that, Love Child. One-to-one from their self-titled kind of sophomore album. It's 1-2-1. So, if you like what you're hearing so far, go look them up. They're probably on Spotify or YouTube or something and find out where you know the name One-to-one from. Because if you're an 80s child like me, you probably do know the name, especially if you're Canadian. This is Admiral Mark Cipriani. 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Supergirl flew into theaters this past weekend, and The Girl of Steel was quickly grounded at the box office. Despite a budget of $170 million, the film only made $68 million globally, and with just middling reviews, it's doubtful that the film will grow much beyond this. Like the original 1984 movie, this looks to be another financial flop. And given that it's the second film from DC Studios after last year's well-received Superman, fans are wondering if this marks the end of the new DC Studios already. But co-head Peter Safran isn't so doom and gloomy. Here's what he told the New York Times via Deadline. While Supergirl didn't meet our box office expectations, it's just one component of a broader long-term strategy at DC Studios that we remain confident in. Now, as co-head of the studio, he has to try and put a positive spin on things. But fans of James Gunn's DCU shouldn't start freaking out just yet. Don't forget the second MCU film after Iron Man was The Incredible Hulk, which was also a big disappointment, and that all worked out. Although, in fairness, it opened much better than Supergirl did. But I doubt Warner Brothers is going to fire Gunn and Safran after just one flop, especially one that had such a tough uphill battle to fight as Supergirl did. Many things were stacked against it from the word go, and the movie just didn't have the strength to fight back. Now, since this article goes about as long as I do, every time I hear there's anything adjacent to Superman being released in theaters, I'll leave it to you, dear listener, to check out the whole thing by Inside These Eyes-ing on over to the Friday Morning Markout Facebook page, click on the link if you haven't already, and Victoria-sing on down to the appropriate post.

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Victorious. And before that, Inside These Eyes. 1-to-1 from their sort of, kind of, maybe self-titled sophomore album. This is Fanboy Mark Jabroti. You are listening to the Don't Call It a World Without Love edition of the Friday Morning Markout, originating on Not a 3.5 Siege of Marham. A24 found itself with another big hit thanks to Backrooms. The film from director Kane Parsons took this infamous creepypasta tale and brought it to the big screen. Viewers followed a furniture store owner who discovered some seriously creepy liminal spaces in the store's basement, really enjoying the journey the movie brought them on. Backrooms came out at the end of May, but there's already a re-release hitting theaters less than 2 months later with 15 more minutes of footage. According to Variety, this version of the film is cleverly titled Backrooms, Everything Must Go Edition, and will have a theatrically exclusive post-credit. Very interesting indeed. It appears that the re-release will come to AMC theaters in addition to the United States of Diabetesburg, but it isn't clear if that's true for other big names like Regal or other countries like Knuckle Headquarters or the Dish United Kingdom of Brixitania. If it doesn't come to a theater near you, hopefully that footage will appear on a special feature on a future 4K UHD release, or whenever it goes to streaming. Wherever and whenever it goes to streaming. This may seem like a wild choice, but when you spend a cool $10 million on a film and it makes $330 million around the world, which is an orb, you'll want to find ways to keep it in theaters, too. If there's footage that fans haven't seen yet, they might want to go back to the movies and check it out. Backrooms, Everything Must Go edition arrived in theaters just in time for the holiday weekend on July 3rd for an unspecified amount of time. Check local listings to see if it's been re-released in your area.

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1: 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Ireland's leading folk group are returning to St. John's for two shows to excite fans once again with the announcement of their Rocky Road Tour 2026. 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Tickets are available through the Holy Heart box office at www.holyhearttheater.com and by phone at 709-579-2242. 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

Life's So Easy, and before that, Voices Cry. One-to-One from their kind of, sort of, maybe self-titled sophomore album, One-to-One. This is Fatboy Mike Jabroni. 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The Great Conversion. Fans have been hearing about it distantly in Interview with the Vampire for two seasons, and the phrase was included in the synopsis of The Vampire Lestat. Now we hear it again as the season begins in earnest. But The Great Conversion is in the storyline from the Anne Brace books, so there is not exactly a direct analog fans can turn to as we examine this vampire phenomenon in both shows. So what is The Great Conversion in The Vampire Lestat? And what do we know about it from Interview with the Vampire and the current season? You can dive in, dear listeners, by Peace of Minding on over to Markin' Out Loud on X. Follow like me still waiting for a state to give back all the money she made when she decided years ago that her religion wouldn't tolerate the existence of vampires. And keeping faithing on down to the appropriate post. I might be the only one who remembers that at this point. So I might want to let it go.

0: 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And they are covering it up because the aliens aren't politically correct enough. No respect for the taxpayers.
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3: Cavalcade of Boomer Swing.

Keeping Faith, and before that, Peace of Mind, Love Goes On. One to One from their third album, Imagine It. This is Fabio Marchiboni. 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The trailer for the Angry Birds Movie 3 came out this week, and it managed to encompass all of the chaos of the prior two movies, but in a family comedy-shaped package. The sequel will follow Red as he raises his three kids. They take after their father, to his dismay, and get into various hijinks on their own. The first two movies, based on the popular mobile game, followed Red as he saved the birds from the villainous green pigs and then allied with the same pigs to defeat the eagles. Now the story will become more family-centered. This holiday season, one angry bird will face the greatest challenge yet.

seems to be a very different plot structure than the other two movies, which were more about the mission and adventure aspect. It's unclear what exactly the imminent threat is going to be, besides the challenges of parenthood. The Angry Birds Movie 3 will come out this December, and you can check out that trailer by all walk-awaying on over to the Family Mark Jabroni Facebook group. Click on like if you haven't already, and big hushing on down to the appropriate post.

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Big Hush was sent out to Tony Evans in Ohio Valley Wrestling. And before that, I'll Walk Away, which people who are old-school Alanis Morissette fans might recognize that song. Apparently, they did it before she did, or they sold it to... There's a story about it online. If you want to read about Alanis and One-to-One doing the same song. They wrote the song, I believe, and then someone bought it from them, and they didn't... I don't know. This is Fabo Marchibroni. You've been listening to the Don't Call the World Without Love edition of the Friday Morning Markout, originating on 93.5 CHMR FM. On the subject of CHMR, we are due to be closing our doors sometime this year. We don't know yet when, or like even a number of months we might have, or I don't know. It might go until the end of the year. It might just sort of keep limping along. I don't know. So, as I mentioned at the top of the show, I'm considering turning this show into a podcast so that it will continue after CHMR has closed the stores, since I do enjoy doing the show. I do enjoy bringing this music to you. And, yeah, keep an eye on the various social media I keep mentioning to you, like the Fanboy Marchibroni Facebook group or Markin' Out Loud on X, whichever one you're on. Find me there, just follow me, and you'll start hearing about when it's going to be a podcast, when it turns into a podcast, and when CHMR is closed down. So, at any rate, Ratatouille director Brad Bird offers a very refreshing take on the and sequel world we live in. According to an interview with Collider, he shuts down any hope for a sequel with "No, that story's been told." A filmmaker showing this kind of restraint in a world where every other movie coming out is a remake or a sequel is relieving, knowing that there are still big industry names capable of not taking advantage of a nostalgia-baiting money-grab movie allows me to hold out hope for a film renaissance in the near future. Don't get me wrong, I loved Ratatouille. It's a heartwarming tale about a rat longing to be a chef, his relationship with a high-end restaurant's garbage boy, and their rise to culinary stardom. It was an integral part of many people's childhoods. However, the movie had its happy ending. It came to a close. The concept hadn't been done before, and it won't be done again. And that's what makes it special. We all live in a world of abundance. We can see it in everything, from product overconsumption to the rise of on-demand streaming over movie theater attendance. The internet doesn't help, delivering endless content with every scroll. If people want more of something, it's easy to get it. There's no line drawn. Nobody asks themselves if they should have more of something. Especially with Disney, it's common to see the company beating a story to death. Personally, I would have been perfectly happy stopping at Toy Story 3 or even 4. Unfortunately, Toy Story 5 dropped this month with an ending that hints at a sixth movie. Toy Story 4 felt like the end of an era. In my mind, and in the words of Bird, that story is over. That was all very negative, so on a brighter side, there are some amazing original stories coming out now. Obsession and Project Hail Mary, yes, I know it was based on a book, are incredible examples of recent movies that proved audiences still want to see original stories on the big screen. Shows like Widow's Bay and The Pit did the same. There's hope yet. Thank you, Mr. Bird.

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that's it for another show, kiddies. Check me out on Facebook, where you can keep track of all of the news that's right on the mark, from around ringside to the latest concerts. See you at the shows.

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1: Hello, neighbors. I'm Ivan Emke, and I'm hoping that you'll join me for the second season of Fit to Eat, the Newfoundland Labrador Farm and Food Show. 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
5: 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Blocks is live from you from Newfoundland's alternative broadcast studio on the campus of Memorial University on Fridays from 10 a.m. to 11 a.m. Blocks is a production of Some Stutter Law, Newfoundland Labrador's first podcast about communicating differently. It is in solidarity with the Newfoundland Labrador Stuttering Association. Blocks is hosted by me, Greg O'Grady. I am a professional stutterer who specializes in covert stuttering. When I stutter, I block. When I block, I struggle to get my words out and my message can go unheard. I used to consider my stutter my block. What are blocks, you ask? Blocks can come in a kaleidoscope of challenges and opportunities. Blocks can be visible and invisible and are found everywhere. Blocks are not confined to language or communication. They expand to touch every facet of our lives. Blocks do not discriminate. Blocks can confine the limited potential of those of us who dare to defy societal norms. Blocks can be cultural, racial, gender-specific, ethnical, a disability, and health-related. Blocks can result in encountering barriers socially and environmentally as we conduct our daily lives. The ultimate block is often the attitudes of others, those unwarranted judgments and misguided expectations. It's the pressure to reshape and fix ourselves, all to avoid the formidable barriers that stand before us. Blocks can be overcome. Stuttering is no longer my block. I no longer chase the F word fluency. I no longer chase the false god of fluency. I do not need to shape and fix myself. I stuttered yesterday, I'll stutter today, and I'll stutter tomorrow. I proudly declare I stutter. Through inclusive collaboration, sharing, and listening to each other's stories, we learn, support each other, and echo a challenge for acceptance and inclusivity. So let's explore the diverse landscapes of human and neurodiversity to tell the stories of those who've encountered their own blocks, those who are continuing fighting to break free from blocks, and those who have overcome their blocks. Your story is important. Your voice is important. So like each Friday morning, I identify a few class sounds that my class sounds are targets that I will be using to help me manage my severe stuttering. So I'm going to focus on this morning the class 3 and class 4 sounds. Class 3 are air sounds. Class 3 sounds are fricative consonants The vocal folds are held open. There is no voicing and the sound qualities are held open. There is no voicing and the sound qualities emerge as a breath stream rushes through the constricted vocal tract. The vocal folds begin vibrating only after the unvoiced glass sounds are made. Sounds such as H, F, CH, S, SH, and unvoiced T. So for the class 3 sounds, the targets are full breath, reduced air pressure, stretched syllable on the next sound, gentle onset on the following sound. The important skill is to make the class 3 sound briefly and softly, and to begin a gentle onset on the next sound. Hood, heart, farm, foot, sad, south, shop, slip, chair, choose, thigh, thing. And it's interesting that, you know, I've taken the Fluency Plus program through the Toronto Speech and Stuttering Institute years ago, but it's amazing. This is the only Fluency Plus program that I've encountered that worked. Mind you, I have not tried other speech therapy programs, but this is the only one for me I feel comfortable using. And the other class sounds I'll be focusing on this morning is the popping. So the class 3 are the air sounds, class 4 are popping sounds. And the popping sounds are called plosive consonants, and are class 4 sounds. They involve closing of the vocal tract with the lips or tongue, a rapid buildup of air pressure, and finally a rapid release of the dammed up air, puff of air, and voicing. The sounds go together in pairs, B and P, like Bob and Paul, D and T, like Dennis and Tom, and G and K, like Greg and Kevin. For the B, D, and G, and J, you begin voicing at the same time you release the initial puff of air. For P, T, and K, you release the puff of air and then begin voicing. The targets for the plosive consonants popping are full breath, reduced air pressure, and reduced articulatory pressure. This is a challenging word for me. Articulatory pressure. Gentle onset of voicing, stretched syllable on the next sound. So the words would be appropriate, associated with popping. Class 4 sounds are pot, pear, bear, bank, do, damp, tall, top, gone, get, cat, and coop. So these are the class sounds I'll be focusing on this morning, the consonants and the air sounds and the popping sounds. So to help me to get myself on target as well, I'm going to read again the poem by Aaron Slick, Honest Speech. I love this sound poem because it's really sort of it's such an authentic, vulnerable, and open poem, and also very motivational. The barn owl communicates with mates and offspring using a complex system of hissing, screeching, quacking, and facial muscle manipulation. Survival is depending on creating a voice so unique it can be recognized by loved ones in an instant. I argue the cause of my stutter is not neurologic. It's got to be something deeper. Something desperate to be remembered. This is not a speech impediment. My voice is an instrument. My stutter is Grace's symphony. My speech composed by God. I buy three grapefruit and I stutter. I study sociology and I stutter. Electricity and I stutter. The decaco of repetition is an unpredictable percussion. The struggle for every syllable a reminder. I have not always had this voice. This stage a gift of spotlights. It seems to be a new kind of privilege here. In being understood the first time. In breath, calm and measured. Stripping speech of nuance. In passing as fluent to spare someone else's embarrassment. I love this line. In passing as fluent to spare someone else's embarrassment. Far too long, I have been afraid of my own name. I have let it sit heavy in my throat, a tool of betrayal. I introduce myself and I stutter. I am a poet and I stutter. I call my parents and I stutter. I love you and I stutter. I love myself and I stutter. The stutter is the most honest part of me. It is the only thing that never lies. It is how I know I still have a voice. I am still being heard. I am still here. When I stutter, I am speaking my own language fluently. When I sound like this, I know my loved ones can find me. This is what I sound like when I speak for myself. This is what I sound like. This is what I sound like. As mentioned, I love this sound, this poem, because it really is so authentic. And Erin, it appears, I haven't met her, she seems to be so accepting of her stutter. And she appears to be an overt stutterer versus a covert stutterer. And I think for somebody like Erin, who is appears to be completely free and accepting of her stuttering, this is quite the journey to take. So, and also she places so much value on being authentic. And this falls in line with a public service announcement I'm going to be making now. And this relates to the upcoming At Home with Stuttering Conference. Just imagine, what if you wake up each morning filled with anxiety and with white knuckles, fearing another excruciating day of stuttering? What if you wake up each morning fearing answering and making a telephone call, knowing that you will struggle desperately trying to say hello and to say your name? What if you're at a job interview and the words just won't come out, knowing deep inside that you have a million things to say? What if your child comes home from school in tears because students tease and laugh because your child stutters? What if? These are just a glimpse of the lived experiences that people who stutter experience daily. And these experiences are just a glimpse of my lived experience as a person who stutters. So this little blurb I just read is quite evident of what a person who stutters goes through. Now, to give a shout out to the Joint Canadian Stuttering Association and the Newfoundland Labrador Stuttering Association, upcoming At Home with Stuttering Conference. Do you stutter or know anyone who stutters? That's a $64 question, but it's a very important question. Do you stutter or know anyone who stutters? Join us for our first joint Canadian Stuttering Association and Newfoundland Labrador Stuttering Association at our At Home with Stuttering Conference. I love this theme this year. At Home with Stuttering Conference. It's a journey that many of us, if not all of us, as people stutter, are on. We're all moving towards being comfortable and at peace at home with stuttering. So our conference theme, At Home with Stuttering, invites us to reflect on what it means to feel truly at home. Not only in a place, but within ourselves. At Home with Stuttering speaks to acceptance and the freedom to speak without fear or censorship. It is about embracing our stuttering as part of who we are rather than something to hide. It is about creating space where every voice belongs. Our conference is a place of connection, learning, and celebration. It is an experience that reminds us that we are not alone. I'm going to read this again because it really hit home for me as a person who stutters, and for many people who are listening who may or may not be stuttering. We're all on our individual journeys of being at home with ourselves and with one another. Our conference theme, At Home with Stuttering, invites us to reflect on what it means to be true, to feel truly at home, not only in a place, but within ourselves. At Home with Stuttering speaks to acceptance and the freedom to speak without fear or censorship. It is about embracing our stuttering as part of who we are, rather than something to hide. It is about creating a space where every voice belongs. Our conferences is a place of connection, learning, and celebration. It is an experience that reminds us that we are not alone. And sadly to say that many people who stutter often feel very isolated and alone. So the what? On the weekend of August the 21st to the 23rd at the Delta Hotel in St. John's, the Newfoundland Labrador Stuttering Association is welcoming the Canadian Stuttering Association, the global stuttering community, families, and allies who are first joined Canadian Stuttering Association and the Newfoundland Labrador Stuttering Association to our At Home with Stuttering Conference. And this is happening on August the 21st to 23rd at the Delta Hotel in St. John's. That weekend, together we share experiences, build confidence, and deepen understanding of stuttering. So who? Find out more details about the NLSA and the CSA conference. Check out the link At Home with Stuttering 2026 CSA-NLSA Joint Conference, Canadian Stuttering Association. So this is just go directly to the Canadian Stuttering Association website. So August the 21st to 26th, 2026, check out the CSA conference site for details of the event and register and reserve a room now before prices go up. And this is important because the deadline to register for the early bird rate, the conference rate, is July 7th, which is only a few days away. So if you want to take advantage of an early bird registration rate, register now and register before July the 7th. And where is it being held again? It's being held at the Delta Hotel St. John's Conference Center, 120 New Gower Street, St. John's, NL. Phone number 709-739-6404. So those of you who are interested in finding more details, check out the Canadian Stuttering Association website and the conference is being held at the Delta Hotel, and the rooms are beautiful, and there's also an early bird discount on accommodation, And that ends July 22nd. So the rooms are getting booked up. So I encourage you, if you want to take advantage of this, make sure you register for that. So now I'm going to be talking a little bit about I guess the value that we as people who stutter, and also in general, the value that we place on fluency. And you wonder that as I share in my introduction here, I'll find it again now, that Blocks is hosted by me, and Blocks aims to challenge stigma and dismantling of barriers, ensuring equitable access, and creating an inclusive society that values, embraces, and empowers diversity. However, I spent so many years trying to mask my stuttering, and it's amazing how much time, as I'm getting older and I look back now, that, you know, when somebody is so obsessed with fluency, that, you know, we're succumbing in many ways for placing so much misguided value on fluency, which I consider now the F word, that we would lose perspective. We lose a sense of ourselves. We sort of negate the importance of who we are, and most important, we lose developing a true sense of individuality and identity. Because when you're focusing on fluency so much, that you know you miss out on life. You miss out on opportunities. You're not really living, you're sort of just surviving. And so I'm at the point now that blocks can be overcome, and stuttering is a block. I no longer chase the F word fluency. I no longer chase a false god of fluency. I do not need to reshape or fix myself. I stuttered yesterday, I'll stutter today, and I'll stutter tomorrow. I proudly declare a stutter. However, I start my program off with the speech therapy targets I use that I've learned at the Speech and Stuttering Institute in Toronto. Now, this is speech therapy, and here I am saying that I proudly declare a stutter. Many listeners may consider this a sort of a dichotomy. And so why is Greg working on these targets, speech targets, to help control his stuttering, when he also says that I'm probably declare I stutter? Now, many of my fellow persons who stutters have taken therapy, they've tried different sorts of therapy, they've relapsed. And we have others who have accepted their stuttering, and they're overt stuttering. They don't allow stuttering to hold you back. So how I sort of reconcile my emphasis on, yes, I proudly declare I stutter, that stuttering is no longer my block. I'm being authentic. At least I think I am, anyhow. I'm being authentic, meaning that, yes, I stutter. I stuttered yesterday, I'll stutter today, and I'll stutter tomorrow. Because this book I'm going to be talking shortly about is called The Subtle Art of Not Giving a F. And the book, I mean, it has a crude title, yet it has some substance inside. It talks about we as human beings placing values on things that are so unimportant, whereas we sort of become very misguided and neglect what's important. Now, fluency for a lot of people is very important, and I respect that. although that I work on my stuttering takes a lot of energy. It takes a lot of physical, emotional, psychological, and spiritual energy to stutter. As I keep, as I repeat several times, stuttering involves the primary and secondary characteristics. The primary characteristics are the repetitions, the prolongations, the repetitions, prolongations, and blocks. And but there's also, and there's a lot of struggle with repetitions, prolongations, and blocks. It can drain you emotionally and physically, because that also involves the secondary characteristics. And when a listener is listening, seeing somebody who is stuttering, they can observe the facial grimaces, the stomping of the feet, the noises. So there's a lot of secondary characteristics with stuttering. And besides that, if you're trying to mask your stuttering, it puts even more emphasis on trying to be fluent. So the reason why I sort of focus on my targets, it helps me to, when all said and done, to communicate easier by stuttering easier. These targets helps me to stutter easier. I'll still stutter, but it helps me to minimize the primary characteristics and the secondary characteristics of stuttering. So, I mean, this is my choice to make, that I feel, for me, speech therapy is important, because I know that I've gone through a lot of, and I still do, I go through a lot of emotional hills and valleys with my stutter, but the intensity, which I'm so proud to say that of my reactions to stuttering, is not as intense as they used to be. And it gives me a good sense that I am working on my speech. And when I'm talking about the intensity, that when people who stutter who are struggling, we experience what we call rumination. And I discussed this briefly last week, but I'm repeating it this week because it's so important for me to, as a reminder. It's like when I do my shows on Fridays. It's my way of raising awareness, education, understanding, acceptance of stuttering. But the most important thing is for me to be providing some sense of support for those of us who stutter that needs the support, that needs to find out more and more about stuttering and how stuttering can impact our lives. So what is a rumination? R-U-M-I-N-A-T-I-O-N. Adults who stutter often report higher levels of rumination, which is, in a nutshell, repetitive negative thinking about past conversations. Compared to non-stuttering peers, particularly following challenging communicative scenarios, the post-event processing can increase anxiety, depression, and social isolation. So let's say when I'm struggling, when I have an excruciating experience with struggling with stuttering, I reflect on that experience, the post-event processing, and then I, while reflecting on what I experience, the difficulty I experience with getting a few words out, it increases my anxiety, depression, and social isolation. And rumination acting as a feedback loop that perpetuates a negative self-evaluation. So the key connection between rumination and stuttering. Post-event processing, that's after the communication. And post-event processing is individuals who stutter often dwell on specific moments of stuttering, playing them over in their minds, which is a key component of social anxiety and a common experience for many who stutter. And then we have the cognitive and emotional impact of rumination. Rumination is not just about the stutter itself, but involves excessive, unproductive focus on how one perceived of what they should have said. I should have said this, I should have presented it this way. And then we have the anxiety and avoidance. This cycle can lead to increased communication anxiety, and in some cases, experimental avoidance, where the person avoids speaking situations to prevent the need for future rumination. And it's so true, because when we experience this trauma, and stuttering is trauma, as I keep saying, and also keeps reminding myself, and when I realize, when I say stuttering trauma is trauma, it's almost like I'm being gentle with my mind that, you know, okay, yeah, but I'm doing okay, I'm still here. I'm not denying stuttering is trauma. So then we're talking about the anxiety and avoidance. This cycle can lead to increased communication anxiety, and in some cases, experimental avoidance, where the person avoids speaking situations to prevent the need for future rumination. And the working memory. While some studies suggest that adults who stutter face unique challenges with cognitive load and holding negative information, evidence is mixed regarding whether this directly causes higher rumination. And management strategies. So there's some management strategies to help us cope and address rumination. Therapies like cognitive behavioral therapy, CBT for short, and mindfulness are used to help individuals break the cycle of negative thoughts. And you know, while everyone ruminates occasionally, for those who stutter, it is often tied to distress and social pressure associated with speech disfluencies. So I'm going to read this line again. While we all, stutterers and non-stutterers, ruminate occasionally, for those who stutter, it is often tied to the distress of social pressure associated with speech disfluencies. I mean, this falls in line with what I said earlier about, you know, I spent so many years trying to mask my stuttering, which I think, I know that I went into a dark rabbit hole of stuttering and mental health. Because when you're so obsessed with fluency and placing so much value, misplaced value on fluency, as opposed to acceptance of my stuttering, it caused a lot of emotional upset. And however, though, my stuttering will always be with me. It's part of who I am. But if there's anything that I can do to help minimize the intensity of communication to help me communicate easier, then I'll do it. However, I'm realistic that this is not, although I have my speech targets that helps me to manage my stuttering, it's not a cure. There's no cure for stuttering. And this leads now into social anxiety. But before I continue, I have some bills to pay.

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stutter often make the error, the mistake of, our focus is to be fluent. And there's a lot of reasons, I mean, there's so many reasons why we stress ourselves up with trying to be fluent. And this is to be accepted, to avoid being ridiculed, teased, and that can cause a lot of emotional and health issues with this pressure of fluency. It's misplaced value. And so many of us try to, once we understand the complexity of succumbing to fluency, the need for fluency, it helps us on the journey of recovery. And see, part of the problem with we sort of stress ourselves out, and it's this anticipation of stuttering. And when we anticipate reactions and responses to anticipation of stuttering, they contribute to stuttered speech that listeners perceive as fluent. And I'm reading this from an opinion paper now as well. The highlights of this article, and it's found in the Journal of Fluency Disorders, Volume 77, September 2023, number 105997. And it's a part of the Science Direct. So the highlights, stuttering is conceptualized as first being internally realized by the speaker. Internal realization of stuttering occurs both consciously and subconsciously. Internal realization can be met with adaptive reactions and/or responses. Speech can be adapted in many ways, including listeners' perceived fluent speech. And this is like this. This is like many of us as people. Well, I, as a person who stutter, I sort of succumb to ableism, that I felt the need to fix myself in order to be accepted and to fit in. So speech can be adapted in many ways, including listeners' perceived fluent speech. Stuttering can still be present amidst perceivedly fluent speech. So I'll read the abstract here. The experience of stuttering is wide-ranging and includes a variety of perceived and unperceived behaviors and experiences. One of those experiences is anticipation of stuttering. While anticipation of stuttering is commonly discussed in terms of being a prediction of an upcoming event, it has also been equated to an internal realization of stuttering, which is the conceptualization applied here. The aim of this paper is to impress upon the reader that anticipated moments of stuttering, whether at a conscious or a subconscious level, must be met with an adapted reaction or response, which may also occur consciously or subconsciously. While these adaptive reactions and responses may differ based on whether they promote positive or negative communication behaviors, they still represent adaptations by the speaker. Among the broad category of reactions and responses to anticipation of stuttering are motoric adaptations to speech, which include characteristic stuttering behaviors and other adaptations that may contribute to speech that is perceived by listeners as fluent. An outcome of this conceptualization is, even when adaptations result in listeners' perceived fluency, the speech of the person who stutters is still controlled by stuttering. And this is so true. An outcome of this conceptualization is, even when adaptations result in listeners' perceived fluency, the speech of a person who stutters is still controlled by stuttering. It's like when I try to manage my stuttering, in one sense I'm still being controlled by stuttering,

0: however, it's easier at times, meaning that some observable or unobservable adaptation is required. It is critical that speech-language pathologists recognize that the behaviors of people who stutter may reflect reactions and responses to an internal realization of stuttering and observable and unobservable reactions and responses must be considered in both assessments and in interventions. So I guess what the research is saying here is that speech-language pathologists have to be really observant to identify when a person who stutters is sort of still manipulating their speech by a word substitution, just to make sure that they are fluent. So the introduction to this article: stuttering is commonly recognized by its numerous observable behaviors. However, Perkins, one of the researchers, suggested that the core of stuttering is better defined by the loss of control in speech production, processes that lead to stuttered speech. Findings from brain imaging research suggest that structural and physiological differences in people who stutter, representing the multiple neck words, may impact more execution. Additionally, abnormal activations have been found to occur preceding a moment of stuttering, and at times are associated with fluent speech production. These findings are of particular interest to current authors' conceptualizations of the experience of stuttering, which assumes that stuttering may be first realized internally by the person who stutters. Though differences may exist depending on the phase of speech production, internal realization of stuttering and anticipation of stuttering will primarily be used simultaneously throughout this paper. Realization is a context. In this context, does not necessarily equate to awareness. Instead, realization refers to the existence of moment of stuttering. Previous authors acknowledged a more generalized anticipation of stuttering, representing one situation where anticipation of stuttering likely does not reflect a realization of it, but instead is more indicative of an expectancy of stuttering. However, the primary focus of this paper will be on sound and word-specific anticipation of stuttering and how the internal realization prompts reactions and responses by the speaker. Anticipation of stuttering has been defined as the recognition that an instant of overt stuttering is approaching or will subsequently take place, occurring at or below the level of consciousness, which is likely to be the case for the reactions and responses to anticipation as well. In short, anticipation of stuttering may not always be a prediction of stuttering, but at times a realization of it. When stuttering is anticipated, possible reactions and responses to that internal sense are numerous. It is proposed here that reactions and responses to anticipation might be differentiated by level of consciousness, where reactions to anticipation are behaviors initiated at the subconscious level, and responses are those initiated at the conscious level. The person who stutters may gain awareness of the reactions during or after the fact, but the initiation of those reactions is done so subconsciously. It should be noticed that subconscious reactions are not only emotional in nature, i.e., anxiety. Beyond possibly triggering anxiety, the current conceptualization is that anticipation of stuttering can prompt subconsciousness initiation of motoric reactions, which can be likened to how the body adjusts to stabilize, control, or balance. For example, when balance is altered by a secondary influence, compensatory postural adjustments are initiated to restore balance. The current author proposes that anticipated moments of stuttering are met with reactions and or responses. Previous authors have proposed that behaviors exhibited by people who stutter can be categorized into core and secondary behaviors, as I discussed earlier during the show. However, recent findings point to a different viewpoint. That is, core and secondary behaviors fall under the same umbrella. The viewpoint of the current author is that collective core and secondary behaviors simply represent different reactions and responses to anticipation. I mean, that makes sense to me because, I mean, we do separate the primary and secondary characteristics, but really, they all fall under the umbrella of stuttering and our reactions and responses to anticipation of stuttering. Every difference in speech production relative to fluent speech, from the aberrant neutral activation patterns to the covert experience reactions through to the overtly perceptible demarcated repetitions and prolongations, are simply compensatory behaviors emanating from the central involuntary block. The continuum of stuttering compensations emanating from the central nervous system explain why some overt mild stutterers continue to report speaking difficulties associating with stuttering even though they may appear to be fluent. A definition to help conceptualize reactions and responses employed by people who stutter is the definition of perturbation. That's a new word for me as well. I mentioned this before. Perturbation, which is defined as secondary influence on the system that causes it to deviate. The definition consists of three critical elements: the system, the secondary influence, and the deviations. Specific to stuttering, the system is the coordination of respiration, phonation, and articulation. The secondary influence is disrupted neural signaling that brings about the central involuntary tract block. Conceptualized here are being realized internally. And the deviations and behaviors implemented at a conscious or subconscious level in response to the presence of stuttering. Collectively, the deviations include behaviors described as core and secondary stuttering behaviors. This is Van Riper. Escape and avoidance behaviors, open stuttering, and any techniques taught in speech therapy. Briley, another researcher, compared the diverse reactions and responses to stuttering across people stutter to the numerous types of falls that can be experienced by runners tripping over the same wire. Referring to perturbation, is in this analogy, the different way of falling simply represent various ways, i.e. deviations, that runners compensate for the same trip wire, secondary influence. Therefore, when stuttering is anticipated, conscious and or subconscious, deviations are initiated to deal with the secondary influence, the atypical neurological processes that underpin stuttering. A clinically beneficial way of thinking about these reactions and responses to stuttering then is identifying with the client those that are positive and or negative, and working towards modifying those identified or negative reactions. Although reactions and responses to stuttering can be differentiated based on whether they Although reactions and responses to stuttering can be differentiated based on whether they promote or approach positive or avoidance negative behaviors, they are hypothesized to collectively represent deviations caused by the secondary influence. So a few points are of significant clinical relevance. Many reactions and responses to anticipation of stuttering are not easily identifiable. Perceivably, fluent speech in a person who stutters does not equate to absence of reactions. Responses to stuttering. 3, open stuttering still consists of reactions and responses to stuttering. Modified speech patterns learned in therapy, even when deemed successful, still represent the reactions and responses to stuttering. So it's like that, I mean, I put emphasis on my speech targets, but when all is said and done, I'm really modifying my stuttering. But so I had to remind myself that modified speech patterns learned in therapy, whenever I'm using my targets, even when deemed highly successful, still represent reactions and responses to stuttering. Excuse me. It is hoped that this paper will help clinicians and researchers better appreciate that stuttering is not defined by the range of a person who stutters, overt or covert behaviors, including characteristic stuttering behaviors. Instead, there are instances where these behaviors reflect anticipatory reactions and responses to the internal realization of stuttering. And these behaviors may include subtle speech and non-speech behaviors, which even when subtle, may represent a significant internal conflict, a phase of speech production that is highly impacted by reactions and responsive to stuttering and motor planning. So let's stop now to pay some more bills.
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I'm back. So my show this morning has been really focusing on misplaced values, on fluency, I spent so many years chasing the F word, and which is I consider the fluency word, which I feel is a bad word for people who stutter, because I mean, no disrespect, we all have our own definitions of fluency, but I feel because and this is Greg O'Grady talking, that since I spent so many years trying to mask my stuttering, I became a covert stutterer. That I actually lost a lot of sense of identity in individuality. So this is why I'm not too keen on the word fluency. So as I mentioned, earlier in the program, I came across this book, and it's called The Subtle Art of Not Giving a F. I won't say the word online, but I mean, it's an interesting eye-catcher, but this is a book by Mark Manson, and it's number one bestseller, a few years old, yet it has sold over a million copies. But what he means by this, and I really like it, in this generation-defining self-help guide, a superstar blogger shows us that the key to being stronger, happier people is to handle adversity better and stop trying to be positive all the time. I'm reading the back cover here now. For the past few years, Mark Manson, via his widely popular blog, has been working on correcting our delusional expectations for ourselves and for the world. He now brings his hard-fought wisdom to this groundbreaking book. Manson makes the argument that human beings are flawed and limited. As he writes, not everybody can be extraordinary. There are winners and losers in society, and some of it is not fair or your fault. Manson advises us to get to know our limitations and accept them. This, he says, is the real source of empowerment. Once we embrace our fears, faults, and uncertainties, once we stop running from and avoiding and start confronting painful truth, we can begin to find the courage and confidence we desperately seek. And you know, in one sense, he's talking about blocks here. It's a sort of is our perceived blocks, but blocks can be our nemesis, but they can also be opportunities for further growth. He continues on as the intro to his book. In life, we have limited amount of F's, he calls them, F's to give. So you must choose your F's wisely. Manson brings a much needed grab you by the shoulders and look you in the eyes moment of real talk, filled with entertaining stories and profound ruthless humor. This manifesto is a refreshing slap in the face for all of us, so that we can start to lead more content and grounded lives. So it's interesting, when I first saw this at Chapters on the shelf, that the title intrigued me, but it can also turn somebody off. So when I was on vacation a few months ago, I actually took the plunge and read it. And it's amazing what, the book has a lot of realization. I'm looking for a part I was going to read to. He says here that it comes back to how, in reality, there is no such thing as not giving a single F. It's impossible. We must all give an F about something. Do not give an F about anything is still giving F about something. The real question here is,
What are we choosing to give an F about? What values are we choosing to base our actions on? What metrics are we choosing to give the measure of our life? And are those good choices, good values, and good metrics? And this is falls in line with what I'm talking about. Like my life as a for decades it's trying to match my stuttering. Is a value that there's a misplaced value, which I consider a misplaced F, that I'm questioning what I've learned now. What are we choosing to give an F about? What values are we choosing to base our actions on? What metrics are we choosing to give a measure of our lives? And are those good choices, good values, and good metrics? So, in his book, he advises us to get to know our limitations and accept them. This, he says, is the real source of empowerment. Once we embrace our fears, faults, and uncertainties, once we stop running from the unavoiding and start confronting painful truth, we can begin to find the courage and confidence we desperately need. So, I'm running out of time here, so thank you very much for listening to my show this morning. So, in closing today, Block's program, my deepest wish for you is not for all of us, challenge with our own individual blocks. Not allow our blocks to define who you are, and not allow our blocks to prevent you from living happy, fulfilling, and active lives. Not allow our blocks to negate the importance of our self-care, and not allowing our blocks to sidetrack you from following your desired career paths. Relationships, interests, embracing your sexuality, and from maximizing your full potential. And not allowing our blocks to prevent you from finding your courage and confidence within to find your voice. And not allow our blocks to prevent you from owning and speaking your truth. And not allowing our blocks to prevent you from realizing that you're okay, who you are. And not to allow our blocks to make you feel less than and that you need to be fixed. For me, as evident in my programs, fix is an ugly word. Based on my lived experience with stuttering, my block, my definition of fix, is that along our individual journeys, we find ways to embrace and accept our blocks. Only when we accept our blocks, accept ourselves, that we are able to change our mindset, not to succumb and find the courage and strength to challenge social expectations for us to reshape ourselves in order to fit in. So, only when we accept our blocks, accept ourselves, that we are able to change our mindset, not to succumb and find the courage and strength to challenge societal expectations for us to reshape ourselves in order to fit in. So, please join me for our weekly conversation about blocks, Fridays from 11 a.m., from 10 a.m. to 11 a.m. So thank you very much for listening to my show this morning. Be back next week.

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1: There are dozens of collapsed buildings, and we are at this moment working very hard in rescue operations to save the lives that God permits us to save. I want to say that this is a true tragedy.
0: Thousands are feared dead in Venezuela, if not tens of thousands, after two major earthquakes toppled buildings in Caracas and other areas. Rescue workers are desperately looking for survivors. The worst earthquake in a century. We'll get the latest. Then to Texas, where a federal judge has handed down prison sentences ranging from 30 to 100 years to a group of anti-ICE protesters. One man was sentenced to 30 years for simply moving a box of anti-fascist zines. We'll speak to a lawyer in the case and a journalist who covered the trial.
2: This was the first time, according to the Trump administration, that they charged people as terrorists who were alleged Antifa members. And the administration secured some very long convictions, which were immediately trumpeted by Kash Patel and Attorney General Todd Blanche.
0: And we speak to the acclaimed journalist and tech activist Cory Doctorow, author of the new book, The Reverse Centaur's Guide to Life After AI, how to think about artificial intelligence before it's too late.
3: The thing we really need to be worrying about right now is what happens when the bubble pops and 35% of the economy is vaporized, not that the software that can't do your job is going to take your job. Your boss will give it your job, but it can't do your job.
0: All that and more coming up. Welcome to Democracy Now!, democracynow.org, The War and Peace Report. I'm Amy Goodman. Venezuela's acting president, Delcy Rodriguez, has declared a state of emergency after scores of people were killed and over 1,000 injured by two powerful earthquakes that struck near the capital, Caracas, on Wednesday evening. The death toll is currently at over 160, but likely to continue rising as rescue workers frantically search for survivors in the rubble of at least dozens of collapsed buildings. The first earthquake, registered 7.2 on the Richter scale, was followed less than a minute later by an even more powerful 7.5 magnitude earthquake. This is a survivor.
4: Fortunately, my family, my wife, my granddaughter, and I were out of the apartment building. When we got back, we saw it was completely destroyed. Luckily, the neighbors managed to save their lives, too. What can I say? How many families are going to end up like this with destroyed buildings in Caracas?
0: The U.S. Geological Survey warns there's a high chance the death toll could rise into the tens of thousands or even top 100,000. Wednesday's earthquakes follow U.S. airstrikes on Caracas and other Venezuelan cities in January, which came after 20 years of devastating U.S. sanctions that left Caracas's electrical grid and other infrastructure in disrepair. After headlines, we'll talk about what's happening there. The White House has asked Congress to approve nearly $88 billion in supplemental funding, mostly to cover the cost of the U.S. war in Iran. That's down from the $200 billion request floated by Defense Secretary Pete Hegseth in March, but still dwarfs the pace of military spending during the height of the U.S. occupations of Iraq and Afghanistan. On Wednesday, Secretary of State Marco Rubio met with Gulf allies in Kuwait, Bahrain, and the United Arab Emirates. He said technical talks with Iran are scheduled for next week in Geneva and ruled out any deal in which Iran would charge a fee for passage through the Strait of Hormuz.
5: I know of no country on the planet that supports tolling or a fee for the use of the straits. That's not going to happen. The president has been abundantly clear.
0: Driving. Israeli attacks killed at least two people in southern Lebanon Wednesday, coming despite the renewed ceasefire between the U.S. and Iran, which requires an end to Israel's occupation of southern Lebanon. On Wednesday, the U.S. hosted another round of talks between Israeli and Lebanese diplomats. Once again, Hezbollah was not a party to the talks. In Tel Aviv, Israeli Defense Minister Israel Katz said Israeli troops would not withdraw from southern Lebanon.
6: The IDF is prepared and we are not retreating. We announced that in any case, we are not withdrawing. And as of this moment, this is a political achievement. There is no American demand for Israel to withdraw from Lebanon.
0: In Gaza, an Israeli drone struck a tent housing displaced Palestinians in Almawasi on Wednesday, killing a 12-year-old child and wounding several others. The attack came one day after a United Nations Commission of Inquiry reported Israel's deliberate targeting of children as part of an ongoing genocide against Gaza's Palestinian population. In the occupied West Bank, Israeli forces shot and killed a 29-year-old Palestinian man during a raid on the town of Al-Yamun, west of Jenin. Meanwhile, the Palestinian journalist Mujahid Bani Mufla has released shocking images taken before and after he was jailed by Israel without charge in a so-called administrative detention. Bani Mufla says during his 6 months in captivity, he was starved and abused. He suffered a severe brain hemorrhage just 2 days after his release and had to have parts of his skull removed. In a statement, the Palestinian Prisoners Society says Mufla is not an isolated case and that, quote, thousands have been subjected to systematic violations inside Israeli prisons, including torture, starvation, denial of treatment, physical and psychological assaults, in addition to continuous psychological terror. San Jose State University has been ordered to reinstate a tenured professor who was fired for her pro-Palestinian activism. An arbitrator issued the order to rehire Professor Sankeel after finding her dismissal was, quote, excessive and disproportionate, unquote. Professor Keel hailed the ruling as a, quote, victory for academic freedom on campus and pro-Palestine speech, unquote. Keel had been fired after participating in three on-campus demonstrations over the war in Gaza. She also served as faculty advisor to Students for Justice in Palestine. President Trump abruptly called off plans to sign a bipartisan housing bill on Wednesday, less than 2 hours before a scheduled signing ceremony. On social media, Trump declared the event was, quote, hereby canceled until such a time as we pass the desperately needed Save America Act, which I consider to be a national emergency, he wrote. The legislation would require voters to produce passports or birth certificates showing their current name in order to register to vote or update voter registration information. Voting rights experts say it could disenfranchise millions of citizens. Meanwhile, Trump visited Capitol Hill for a closed-door meeting with Senate Republicans, where he castigated them for refusing to abolish the filibuster in order to pass the Save America Act. The meeting reportedly devolved into a shouting match between Trump and Louisiana Senator Dr. Bill Cassidy, who sided with most Democrats and three other Republican senators in favor of a resolution ordering Trump end the U.S. war in Iran. Following the meeting, the Senate voted 45 to 50 to defeat a second nearly identical war powers resolution on Iran after Senator Cassidy reversed his vote and Kentucky Republican Senator Rand Paul voted present. Ukraine's intensifying its attacks inside Russia, striking a major natural gas processing plant, one of the largest in the world. In addition, Ukraine struck two key satellite communication centers inside Russia. A Ukrainian drone also struck an apartment building in a Russian-held area of the Donetsk region. At least three people were killed. Meanwhile, a Russian artillery strike in the Kherson region of Ukraine killed two mine disposal experts from the Oslo-based charity Norwegian People's Aid. And in Moscow, the prominent anti-war politician Maxim Kruglov has been sentenced to 7 years in prison. He was convicted of spreading false information about the Russian military for posting messages online about civilian deaths in Ukraine. Kruglov is the deputy leader of the liberal Yabloko party in Russia. The party's former leader, Sergei Matryokhin, condemned the sentence.
7: The prosecutor and the investigator did not even hesitate to accuse him of disagreeing with the political course of the country's leadership. For that, he was now given 7 years. What can I say? I think this is a return to the darkest times.
0: A U.S. appeals court cleared the way for the Trump administration to resume the expedited mass deportation of immigrants without a chance to appear before a judge. On Tuesday, a three-judge panel of the U.S. Court of Appeals for the D.C. Circuit delivered a split 2-1 ruling that overturned a lower court's ruling that fast-track deportations far from the U.S. border likely violate the due process rights of immigrants. Both the judges who sided with the Trump administration are appointees of President Trump. In a dissenting opinion, Circuit Judge Robert Wilkins wrote, quote, "Due process does not wait for a final removal order to be issued before it is owed." Meanwhile, a federal judge in California has barred Trump administration from making arrests at immigration courts nationwide. The ruling also limits the amount of time people arrested for immigration violations can be jailed. This follows a ruling by a separate federal judge last month barring arrests at New York courthouses. The Pentagon's reversed course and will once again require flu vaccines for all recruits. In April, Defense Secretary Pete Hegseth made the flu shot optional, citing what he called medical autonomy and religious freedom. However, the Pentagon reinstated the vaccine mandate after a flu outbreak at Lackland Air Base sickened nearly 300 people, a source told the Associated Press. Just 40% of new recruits opted to receive the flu shot after Hegseth made it optional. The intelligence alliance known as Five Eyes is warning that powerful new artificial intelligence models are rapidly becoming capable of devastating cyber attacks against governments and businesses. In a rare joint statement, intelligence officers from the U.S., U.K., Australia, New Zealand, and Canada warn that generative AI models could soon lower barriers for malicious hackers while vastly increasing the speed and complexity of cyber attacks. This comes after the Trump administration ordered Anthropic to limit access to its Fable and Mythos AI models after they proved highly adept at exploiting critical software vulnerabilities. According to a report in The Economist, an Anthropic allied AI agent was able to penetrate nearly all classified systems managed by the NSA and U.S. Cyber Command within hours. And in Peru, Keiko Fujimori, daughter of the former dictator Alberto Fujimori, appears poised to become Peru's next president. The far-right Fujimori has a 43,000-vote lead over the leftist lawmaker Rivera Sanchez. Election officials say only 40,000 ballots remain to be counted. On Tuesday, Sanchez said he would not recognize results of the presidential runoff, alleging votes cast by Peruvians outside Peru were processed improperly. Sanchez received more votes than Fujimori inside Peru, but Fujimori won the election because she received 65% of the vote from Peruvians living outside Peru. Sanchez spoke in Lima Tuesday.
8: A fraud is underway today before the National Elections Jury. We filed the annulment yesterday precisely to stop this illegality. If the National Elections Jury does not act in accordance with the law, in accordance with transparency, because the transparency we have requested for the vote recount, they do not want to consider it. What are they hiding?
0: And those are some of the headlines. This is Democracy Now!, democracynow.org, The War and Peace Report. I'm Amy Goodman.
9: And I'm Nermeen Sheikh. Welcome to our listeners and viewers across the country and around the world. We begin today in Venezuela, where thousands are feared dead after back-to-back powerful earthquakes struck the country Wednesday evening, collapsing buildings in the capital Caracas and surrounding areas. Venezuela's acting president, Delcy Rodriguez, has declared a state of emergency as rescue workers frantically search for survivors in the rubble of dozens of collapsed buildings. The current death toll is at 164, with 1,000 people injured, but the U.S. Geological Survey warns there's a high chance the death toll could rise into the tens of thousands or even top 100,000.
0: The first earthquake registered 7.2 on the Richter scale and was followed less than a minute later by an even more powerful 7.5 magnitude earthquake. It's the most powerful earthquake to hit Venezuela in a century. This is Acting President Delcy Rodriguez speaking on state television earlier today.
10: Debo informar que el estado más afectado.
11: I want to inform that the state most affected by this incalculable seismic phenomenon is La Guaira State. There are dozens of collapsed buildings, and we are at this moment working very hard in rescue operations to save the lives that God permits us to save.
9: On Wednesday night, Caracas resident Avilio Gonzalez returned home to find his building completely destroyed.
4: Fortunately, my family, my wife, my granddaughter, and I were out of the apartment building. When we got back, we saw it was completely destroyed. Luckily, the neighbors managed to save their lives, too. What can I say? How many families are going to end up like this with destroyed buildings in Caracas?
0: Another Caracas resident, Maria Alejandra, was inside a building when the quakes hit.
12: I was here when I managed to get dressed. He helped me, and all the walls were cracked. We managed to open the door however we could. There was a cloud of smoke that wouldn't let us see. And when we went downstairs, the scene was like a horror movie.
0: For more, we're joined by Alejandro Velasco, associate professor at New York University, where he's a historian of modern Latin America. Velasco is a former executive editor of NACLU Report on the Americas, author of Barrio Rising, Urban Popular Politics, and the Making of Modern Venezuela. He was born and raised in Venezuela, has been in touch with his friends and family there. Thanks so much for joining us as you drive here in the United States. What is the latest you've heard, Alejandro?
13: Thanks so much for having me and for keeping track of this story. The latest is, of course, that things are fast moving, and my friends and family there are just in a state of shock. Not only for the images that we're seeing, but just like the utter devastation on top of what has already been a really difficult 6 months in Venezuela. The source of concern, people are desperately trying to find loved ones. There's also, of course, folks, so many Venezuelans are abroad who are trying to get in touch with their loved ones in Venezuela and are having a hard time doing so. It took me about 45 minutes to get a hold of my dad, who was about an hour and a half west of Caracas, thankfully he's safe. But what we're hearing now is that people are just completely in shock and are desperately trying to find out any news about their loved ones and relatives.
9: And Alejandro, how prepared is Venezuela in general for seismic activity, given its location? It is especially vulnerable.
13: That's correct. The last major earthquake to hit the capital region was in 1967. At the time, there was upwards of 300 fatalities and over 1,500 injured. Buildings collapsed. This is, as Amy mentioned, the strongest earthquakes have been recorded in over 100 years. And so, in terms of preparation, yes, Venezuela, especially on the coastal range region, is not unprepared for seismic events. But of course, the infrastructure and the security apparatus, but also just in terms of the personnel, because of the economic and political crisis that we've had in Venezuela for so long, especially for something of the scale that we're seeing right now, it's no match for the devastation. And so it's been gratifying to hear from neighboring countries, even those that have had, you know, very significant ideological opposition to Venezuela, like the new government in Chile, saying that they are ready to deploy, you know, assistance, whether it be personnel or material to Venezuela. So that at least has been really quite gratifying to see.
9: And there have also been reports, Alejandro, of disruptions, understandably, disruptions to the internet. So is it possible that we don't really know the extent of the damage in areas outside Caracas?
13: That is absolutely the case, and it is also true that, again, amidst the economic crisis of Venezuela, it's been mostly Caracas that has kind of lived in a little bit of a bubble in terms of services, in terms of attention to infrastructure and whatnot, and it's the outer regions, the provinces, where there's far less attention paid. And so, you know, some reports that we're getting out of further out states like Bolivar suggest that there's significant militarization and control of information. And so it's certainly possible, not only that we don't know the extent of the damage, but even if we, you know, had perfect internet connection, even in that situation, I think the extent of the earthquake and the devastation is going to take us days, if not weeks, to really get a hold of.
0: And finally, Alejandro, since we have you on and you're a historian of modern Latin America, your response to, it looks like in Colombia, the right-wing candidate, the Las Brea, has been announced the winner of the presidential election there to replace the leftist President Petro, and that Fujimori is poised to take control of Peru.
13: Yeah, I mean, we're seeing, I think, in Latin America, a pendulum swing, which began a few years back with Bukele in El Salvador, and then Milei in Argentina. Obviously, the left had been in significant turmoil for some years, and that has affected economic development in several countries. And so in some ways, what we're seeing is a kind of shift to populist right. I think what's really significant about Colombia in particular, of course, is that the election was so tight, and we're getting reports now that, you know, the margin of victory really was held, as in the case of Peru, by Colombians living abroad. And so I think that's suggesting something about the shifting dynamics of electoral politics and power plays in Latin America, where it's not so much the domestic constituencies that are calling the significant shots, but it's the expatriate constituencies, which have very different interests and alignments that they are motivated by. And of course, in the case of Colombia, the closeness of the election also suggests that it's going to be, even beyond the pendulum swing from the left to right, it's already going to be extremely difficult to govern in a situation where the incoming president has such a narrow mandate of victory.
0: Mm. Alejandro Velasco, we thank you so much for being with us at this breaking news in Venezuela. I hope that your family is okay, your father right near the epicenter of the quakes. Alejandro Velasco, associate professor at NYU, where he's a historian of modern Latin America, former executive editor of NACLA Report on the Americas, and author of Barrio Rising. Thanks so much for being there. Coming up next, the Prairie Land case. A federal judge has handed down prison sentences ranging from 30 to 100 years for a group of anti-ICE protesters. Stay with us. Yeah.

0: Professor Toto, Against Everything, by the Puerto Rican singer and songwriter Ile, performing in our Democracy Now! Studio. This is Democracy Now!, democracynow.org. I'm Amy Goodman with Nermeen Sheikh.
1: We turn now to a case that's been widely seen as a test case of the Trump administration's crackdown on dissent. On Tuesday, a federal judge in Texas handed down unusually harsh sentences, ranging from 30 to 100 years, to a group of anti-ICE protesters convicted of terrorism charges in March. Federal prosecutors had accused the nine defendants of being members of a North Texas, quote, Antifa terror cell for attending a protest outside the Prairie Land ICE jail on July 4th of last year, during which fireworks were set off and a police officer was shot and wounded.
0: Among those sentenced was Daniel Sanchez Estrada, who wasn't even at the protest. He received a 30-year prison term for conspiracy to conceal documents after he moved a box containing anti-fascist magazines and pamphlets. Another protester, Autumn Hill, received a sentence of 50 years after being convicted of rioting, providing material support to terrorists, conspiracy to use and carry an explosive, and use and carry of an explosive device, which was fireworks. This is Hill's wife, Lydia Koza, speaking after the conviction in March.
2: Federal prosecutors in this case told a panel of Northern District of Texas residents with a straight face that lighting off fireworks on the 4th of July was terrorism, was a riot. I cannot think of anything more un-American than that. And I cannot think of anything more inhumane than the horrors that ICE is inflicting through its state terror on our communities.
1: Acting U.S. Attorney General Todd Blanche welcomed the unusually harsh sentences, writing that, quote, Antifa terrorists who attack law enforcement and federal facilities will face swift and uncompromising justice. Their violent extremism has no place in our country, and the Department of Justice will continue to aggressively investigate, disrupt, and prosecute those who threaten law enforcement officers or undermine the rule of law, end quote. Former U.S. Marine Corps reservist Benjamin Song, who was convicted of the shooting, received a 100-year sentence. In a statement, he said he only fired his rifle because he believed the officer was about to shoot another activist. Song said others had been punished just for knowing him, adding, quote, this is mass punishment, collective punishment. This is guilt by association. This is injustice, he wrote.
0: On Wednesday, Democracy Now! Reached out to federal public defender Jason Hawkins. He said, quote, we have no comment other than we look forward to appealing both the conviction and sentence. For more, we're joined now by two guests. Sufia Khalid is Deputy Director of the National Security Criminal Defense Center at the Muslim Legal Fund of America, joining us from Dallas, Texas. She represents one of the Prairie Land defendants, Marcela Rueda, at the sentencing on Tuesday and will be representing her on the appeal. Rueda received a 70-year sentence for her alleged role in a noise demonstration outside the Prairie Land ICE jail that the government charged as material support of Antifa terrorists and an obstruction charge for allegedly asking her husband to move boxes of zines, magazines, after her arrest. And from Baltimore, Maryland, we're joined by Matt Sledge, political reporter for The Intercept, who's been covering the Prairie Land case and just returned from the sentencing hearing. His latest piece, headlined, Prairie Land Defendant Sentenced to 30 Years in Prison for Moving a Box of Anti-Fascist Zines. Let's go first to Sufia Khalid. Explain what took place in this courtroom, what your client now faces, as well as the others.
3: Thank you for having me, Amy. So what happened on Tuesday, it's shocking to all of us, devastating to the families, 50 to 100-year sentences. Those are essentially life sentences for all of the young people in this case, largely of whom were engaged in nonviolent protest at an ICE detention facility. How did we get here? So The government in this case sought a novel, first time that this has happened, use of a rarely used statute, the provision of material support to terrorists. And that has not been used in the purely domestic context for this kind of conduct. That statute also does not require any connection to a domestic terrorist organization or any kind of a domestic terrorist organization. When the government sought prosecution under this statute, they sought to seek a very dangerous precedent that now they allows them to target any American engaged in protests that results in even the most minor damage to property destruction. Any American can be targeted that way now. It does not require ties to Antifa or to any domestic terrorist organization. It just requires one of these underlying statutes. That's a dangerous precedent and what allowed them to stack these charges so high on Tuesday. On Tuesday, what happened is the federal sentencing, people were anticipating maximum sentences of 20 years, maybe 30 years. The way they reached this sentence is the judge used this very, very rarely used and the most extreme federal sentencing guideline called the terrorism enhancement to inflict maximum sentences on every count of conviction for these defendants and then abused his discretion to do something that is very rarely done in cases like this. He ordered each sentence to be served consecutively, not concurrently. So each sentence is served consecutively, resulting in sentences for 50 to 100 years in these cases. That terrorism enhancement that I mentioned only requires that the offense is calculated to influence or affect the conduct of government through intimidation or retaliation. That's a very, very broad, has a very broad application, and the government in past recent years has sought that in a lot of these prosecutions that people don't pay a lot of attention to, and so now it's very broadly applied. Seeking it in this case meant that the guidelines, you know, this sort of federal sentencing structure that's supposed to tailor a sentence to each defendant. My client, for example, a young mother to a 12-year-old daughter, an artist, a poet, never been in trouble with the law, never even missed a parking ticket. The sentences are supposed to account for all of these unique situations. The fact, you know, that she has no criminal history. But the terrorism enhancement undoes all of that. It

0: That should have informed what these sentences should have looked that like. And that was of the January 6th defendants. The January 6th defendants were involved in rioting, carrying massive arsenals of weapons, lots of discussions ahead of time that didn't exist in this case about targeting law enforcement, wanting to kill members of Congress, them actually storming the Capitol. And it resulted in injury of 140 officers in that case. The government in that case could have sought prosecution under this same material support of terrorism statute. They didn't for those defendants. And they could have sought the terrorism enhancement in those cases because it applied. I told you that vague calculated to influence or affect the conduct of government could have applied it in all of those prosecutions. It's only sought them in a small handful. And where they sought the terrorism enhancement, the courts then rightly decided not to apply it in the vast majority of the small selection of cases where they sought it, because they said it was overkill, not representative, and would result in unwarranted sentencing disparity. The average sentence in the Capitol riots, which had far more serious conduct than the Prairie Line 9 defendants, was 26 months. So we have a massive unwarranted sentencing disparity here. What happened in the court in Fort Worth was unconstitutional and should concern everybody in this country in the direction that it is taking us.
1: Sophia, could you talk about this sentencing in the context of a presidential memo issued by Trump in September 2025, that is to say the National Security Presidential Memorandum 7, which is titled Countering Domestic Terrorism and Organized Political Violence?
0: Yes, that is how we got here. So in that memorandum, the president ordered the DOJ to change the definition of what is a domestic terrorist. When you hear domestic terrorism, when people see Antifa in these headlines, Antifa receives 50 to 100 years, their mind clicks off, because you hear domestic terrorism and you assume it must be really serious, it must be violent, it must be planned mass violence. That's not what happened here. And in that memorandum, they changed the definition to domestic terrorism to include trespass, property damage, and civil disorder for people with specific political leanings, anti-fascist, anti-Christian, anti-traditional values. So now anyone engaged in basic protest with the wrong political beliefs can be labeled a domestic terrorist when they have no intention to violence, not engaged in any violence, not interested in any violence, not what we would typically think of a domestic terrorism. This can be minor trespass, civil disorder, even doxing, reporting somebody online what their identity is. That can all result in this domestic terrorism tab. And in that presidential memorandum, they ordered prosecutors to seek the highest charge and seek terrorism charges in these political prosecutions. And that's what happened here. What didn't happen in the January 6th cases, and that was political enough. The courts were right there not to seek the terrorism enhancement or terrorism charges, but it is happening here. And the problem is this precedent lasts. That statute, that this is now what the precedent is for what can be charged as domestic terrorism in the United States. The administration changes every 4 years. So this will be applied to both sides. So it concerns every American. If you're left, if you're right, if you're in the middle, this concerns everyone. A government that punishes its nonviolent critics 10 times more harshly, actually in this case 30 times more harshly than its violent insurrectionist supporters, is not a democracy in any meaningful sense.
2: I want to bring Matt Sledge into the conversation, who's been writing some really interesting pieces for The Intercept. Matt, the acting U.S. Attorney General Todd Blanche, who's President Trump is trying to make permanent, welcome the unusually harsh sentences, writing, quote, Antifa terrorists who attack law enforcement and federal facilities will face swift and uncompromising justice. Their violent extremism has no place in our country. The Department of Justice will continue to aggressively investigate, disrupt, and prosecute those who threaten law enforcement officers or undermine the rule of law. Your response to what has taken place?
3: Yeah, I mean, I think you can

0: tell from that statement from the acting attorney general that a playbook has now been set and it's going to be pursued in places like Minnesota? A grand jury in Illinois was obviously more skeptical about similar charges, but I think the administration is going to keep pursuing really aggressive charges like this. And they have received a message from these judges now in Fort Worth that they can secure some really harsh sentences from pursuing this playbook.
1: And what do you expect, Matt, the precedent that this sets for people participating in protests elsewhere around the country on different issues?
0: Yeah, I mean, I think, you know, some protesters, it will make them think twice about, you know, even going out for, you know, non-violent daytime demonstrations when, you know, conduct can be painted as criminal and, you know, can be so aggressively prosecuted in places like Texas.
2: You note in your piece, Matt, that several defendants received sentences longer than many, of course, of the January 6th defendants. You talk about former U.S. Marine Corps reservist Benjamin Song, convicted of the shooting, receiving a 100-year sentence. He said he fired only because he thought an officer was about to shoot another activist. And he also talked about the collective punishment of all of these defendants, he said, anyone who had relationship with him. Talk more about who Song is, and also the fact that these people on a July 4th weekend had fireworks, as they're referred to now, explosives.
0: Yes, Song is former military and was painted by the prosecutors as kind of a ringleader in this, you know, brought weapons to the demonstration. Many of the other folks there did not bring weapons. Some of them brought fireworks. And, you know, they say that their intention was just to shoot those fireworks off and show solidarity with folks inside the ICE detention facility. You know, several of them spoke at the sentencing on Tuesday and said they never intended to hurt anybody. One person described a festive atmosphere before the police came. Many of the people who showed up that night were gone by the time the shooting actually started. But, you know, this incident between the responding police and Song, which results in one of the police officers wounded, is really the spark for a very wide-reaching manhunt in the Dallas-Fort Worth area that rolled up a bunch of people associated with Song, and is, you know, just a huge chunk of the kind of left-wing activist cohort in the Dallas-Fort Worth area.
2: In this last minute we have, Matt Sledge, what struck you most? I mean, you're referring to all these cases that, of course, we've been covering in Chicago, a first grand jury going after anti-ICE protesters, had voted not to indict, and now everything has come out and everything has been put aside, the charges, once the judge started to read the grand jury transcripts. You've got a case in Tacoma. What are you concluding at this point? What do you think is most important to follow?
0: You know, I think we just have to watch for this playbook to be applied elsewhere. In North Texas, in the Fort Worth area, the federal government obviously found judges and jurors who were receptive to their arguments. So I think they may be looking elsewhere to find judges and juries who are similarly receptive.
2: We want to thank you so much for being with us. Matt Sledge, political reporter for The Intercept. We'll link to your articles at democracynow.org. And Sophia Khalid, deputy director of the National Security Criminal Defense Center at the Muslim Legal Fund of America, representing one of the Prairie Land defendants, Marcela Rueda. Coming up, we speak with acclaimed journalist, tech activist, sci-fi writer, Cory Doctorow, author of a new book, The Reverse Centaur's Guide to Life After AI. How to think about artificial intelligence before it's too late. Stay with us.

0: Dystopia by Sarah Michelle Gellar. This is Democracy Now!, democracynow.org. I'm Amy Goodman with Nermeen Sheikh.
1: Earlier this month, Elon Musk became the world's first trillionaire when his company SpaceX went public in the biggest IPO in Wall Street history. SpaceX is space flight, satellite internet, social media, and AI conglomerate. The value of SpaceX initially soared, but it's since fallen as part of a global sell-off in tech stocks. On Wednesday, Bloomberg reported that Musk had lost his status as a trillionaire, at least temporarily. This all comes as fears are growing of a possible AI bubble that could collapse, triggering an economic recession.
0: We're joined now by Cory Doctorow, acclaimed tech activist, journalist, science fiction author, has worked for the Electronic Frontier Foundation for decades. His latest book, The Reverse Centaur's Guide to Life After AI, How to Think About Artificial Intelligence Before It's Too Late. His previous book titled, let's see, how should I say it, on a broadcast, Embleepification, but that's not really the title, Why Everything Suddenly Got Worse and What to Do About It. We want to thank you so much for being with us, Cory. And also, I want to congratulate you. You have talked publicly about your cancer diagnosis and also put it in the context of AI, what's good and problematic about it. But congrats on feeling better.
2: Thank you very much. Yeah, 6 days since the radiologist told me that I am cancer-free. So let's hope the next time I go in for a scan, they reaffirm that.
0: And yet you have really shared with people your concerns about AI when it comes to radiology. Talk about how medicine is using it.
2: So, you know, in my other life, I'm a science fiction writer, and people sometimes think science fiction is about describing a gadget. And I think what science fiction is really about is exploring who the gadget does things for and who the gadget does things to. And that's where radiology comes in. We've heard some pretty credible stuff about how AI can be used to spot solid mass tumors that sometimes humans miss. And, you know, if there was a sales call right now at your local hospital where there was a pitchman for an AI company telling the hospital administrator, here's what we're going to do. Right now, you have 10 radiologists. They cost $3 million a year. They review 100 x-rays a day each. And I tell you what, I'm going to sell you a chatbot for $1 million a year, and it's going to sit in the shadows, and a couple of times a day, it's going to tap your radiologist on the shoulder and say, why don't you take another look at that one? I'd be very happy. That would seem like a real advance on medicine, but that's not how the pitch is going. Now, radiologists have a lot of market power, so I'm not saying that this is where they're going to end up, because right now they're in short supply, but what the AI companies want to sell you is fire 9/10 of your radiologists, save $2.7 million a year, split that between the hospital shareholders and Sam Altman, take that remaining radiologist and put them in charge of marking the AI's homework, put them in charge of clicking OK 100 times a minute for the radiology reports that are coming out of the chatbot, and then when it misses something and someone dies, blame that guy. Make him what Dan Davies calls the accountability sink for the AI. And you know, right now, the way that we're using this extremely interesting and impressive technology is to replace humans in jobs where we don't care if those jobs are done well. And it's pretty awful to be living through. I wrote this book because I got so sick of people demanding that I talk with them about AI because it's just not important enough that we should all be paying attention to it. Massive miscalculation because now I have to go everywhere and talk about AI.
1: But if you could comment the example of radiologists, and radiologists, of course, also play a big role in the early detection or the detection of cancer when it's already there. Now, there are a number of leading cancer specialists that increasingly view AI as a vital transformative tool in oncology, principally for augmenting, but absolutely not replacing, sure, medical personnel, scientists, radiologists, doctors, surgeons, etc.
2: Totally. I mean, look, I think we need to understand the material roots of the bubble to get at what's going on here. The industry spent $1.4 trillion on AI so far. It's doubled in the last year. When I wrote the book a year ago, it was $700 billion. So it's another $700 billion in the last year. They're global revenues, right? All the money all the companies make per year. They claim it's $60 billion a year. It can't be more than 50, because 10 of that $60 billion is the money that Microsoft gives gives to OpenAI and OpenAI gives back to Microsoft. That's not revenue. Speaking as someone who writes books about, thrillers about accounting fraud, that's not even accounting fraud. It's just a really dumb trick. So they've got $50 billion a year. They're spending $1.4 trillion a year. What do they think they're going to do, right? How are they going to make up the money? It's not like they're going to make it up by adding more customers. AI has very bad unit economics, which is how economists describe what happens when a business sells another one of its widgets or adds another customer. You know, the early web lost money, but every web user made more money for the web companies. Every time they used the web got more profitable. Every generation of the web is more profitable. AI, every new AI customer loses more money for the AI businesses. Mm-hmm. Every new use of AI loses them more money. Every new generation loses it. So I think we look at the labor story here, and what we see is what they ultimately want to do is fire high-waged workers and replace them with substandard algorithms and then make us accept substandard products. And that's where they're going to realize the return on this gigantic investment.
0: So talk about your title, The Reverse Centaur's Guide to Life After AI. What's the reverse centaur?
2: Yeah, this is not the first time we've had automation and labor come into conflict. There's a rich literature studying the way automation and labor work together. One of the things we know is that when labor drives automation, it's usually in service to making the product better. And when capital drives automation, it's usually in service to making more of the product, increasing the throughput, because they bought an asset, right? And that asset's depreciating off their books. They want to maximize the use of it before it's used up. And so the person who is in charge of using the machine is exhorted to use it as quickly as possible, which is where we get centaurs and reverse centaurs. A centaur is a person assisted by a machine. So think of a human head on a horse's body. The horse is tireless. It can run faster than you. It's stronger than you. But you are directing it, right? So you ride a bicycle. You kind of look like a centaur, but you use a spell checker. You're a centaur, too. A reverse centaur is the reverse. It is when a human is conscripted to do the task the machine directs. So an Amazon bus delivery driver, an Amazon warehouse worker, and reverse centaur, it's a terrible thing to be because you're not just being used by the machine, you're being used up by it. It works faster than you. It can work longer than you. So it is working you to exhaustion at the limit of your capacity, which is why the most advanced automation we have in warehouses in America, in Amazon warehouses, results in 3 times the injuries relative to other warehouses. That's not a coincidence. There's a causal relationship. Because they're so automated, they also have more injuries because that automation is being driven by capital, not by labor.
1: And do you think, just to go back to the radiology example, because that's relevant to what you're saying, right? It's possible, as they say, AI can scan, x-rays, mammograms, etc. Like, 100 or 1,000 times faster, anyway, multiples, I shouldn't say the exact number, I don't know. And then a radiologist is to review the findings of AI, because AI also has the capacity to spot very subtle, not because it sees, but because it has patterns or sees trends. Wouldn't that be an effective use of a reverse centaur model?
2: If the worker is in charge of scanning, of deciding how the scanning is done, right? The skilled worker who cares about their patient's outcomes is in charge of it. I am willing to stipulate, not being a radiologist, I'm willing to stipulate that radiologists know more than I do about how to find tumors. And if they say this is how we think we should use it, not that no worker has ever made a mistake in how they automate their labor, but as a class, I think workers are the best equipped to tell us how they should be using tools. But and as I said, I've heard from radiologists who say right now we have a lot of market power. And so when we adopt these tools, we get to dictate how it's being done. But the bubble, the investment, does not exist to put workers in the driver's seat, to augment workers. The reason they've spent $1.4 trillion on $50 billion revenue with terrible unit economics is they think that they can fire workers and corral the remainder into accepting substandard working conditions to produce substandard products.
1: So, I mean, just to go back by way of comparison, in the 2000s, there was the massive dot-com bubble, which people also feared, and indeed, as happened, it wiped out when the bubble burst. It wiped out the majority of internet companies. Mm-hmm. Nevertheless, these massive corporations now became these huge tech companies, from Google to Amazon, and Apple. Do you see the possibility of a similar outcome here? In other words, a lot of the AI now, there are tens of thousands of platforms, mm-hmm. most of them will disappear, but there will be ones that are effective.
2: Well, I do think that when the bubble bursts, we're going to have a lot of residue, right? We're going to have like data centers and GPUs at 10 cents on the dollar. We're going to have lots of technicians who know how to use them. We're going to have these open source models that the tech companies have released, but they thought they were just like demos. And it turns out that when you apply lots of research to them to optimize them and improve them, they can do really impressive things. But there are really important differences between the dot-com bubble and this one. We talked about the unit economics. Mm-hmm. We can also talk about the fact that if you look back on the business articles of the day, you know, 1999, 2000, it's full of people saying, how will CEOs cope with all these workers who are demanding the web in the workplace? Today, you go and read those same journals, those same business magazines, and they're full of articles saying, what are CEOs going to do to convince their workers to use AI? How many workers are they going to have to fire for not using AI enough before workers admit that they want it? So this is just clearly like a very different phenomenon to the one that we had back then. And, you know, as you say, what emerged from it were these giant tech companies. And I don't think it's a coincidence that 5 or 6 years later, we started to have these other bubbles, because what happened was those growing tech companies hit a limit to their growth because they acquired a saturation in their market, 90% market share in the case of Google and search. And when you stop growing, the market treats you like a less valuable company, not for ideological reasons, but because a growing company's income will go up next year. And so if you own a piece of it, it's worth more than a company that stopped growing. And so if you're running Google and you've hit a 90% market share, or Facebook or any of these other tech monopolies, you have to worry that the market is going to revalue your shares, and that's going to wipe out the net worth of the individuals who run the company, because after all, they're being paid in shares. It's also going to wipe out your ability to hire people with shares, because they don't want stock in your turkey company, you know. And so you have to have stories about growth.
0: So I want to go to the subtitle, How to Think About Artificial Intelligence Before It's Too Late. You advise legislators on legislation. Mm-hmm. You have, for example, movements all over the country. Earlier this month, for example, voters in Monterey Park in California approved a ballot measure that permanently bans the construction of data centers, new ones, defeating a proposal to build a massive new artificial intelligence site near a residential neighborhood. Talk about the movements of resistance and what you think needs to be done right now.
2: Yeah, this is so heartening. It's such a change from, I think, the way that we tried to do politics, or, you know, the progressive movements tried to do politics for so long, which was to vote with our wallets, mistaking shopping for politics, right? What we see is actually when you mobilize movements, especially at the local level, you can really get stuff done. And, you know, I actually got to tip my hat to the right here, because Moms for Liberty proved to us that the dumbest people you know can make gigantic changes in the material conditions of people on the ground by taking control of these unregarded local offices and involving themselves in these sleepy local political questions like zoning. And so, you know, if those people can do it and make people's lives so terrible, imagine what we can do when we organize political movements instead of just standing in the grocery aisle endlessly dithering about which product is the one that will make the most political difference.
1: And if you could talk about, you mentioned in the book, the which is a seminal event, the Hollywood Writers' Strike, which you also participated in 2023. Why did you see that as so important and, in fact, exemplary?
2: Yeah, well, so these are the only people who have really beat back AI in the workplace. And importantly, they didn't do it by demanding more copyright. We've had more copyright added every couple of years for 40 years. The media industry is now more valuable than it's ever been, and the share of income going to us creative workers is lower than it's ever been. Because, you know, when you're bargaining with 5 studios and 4 labels and 3 media music companies and 2 companies that control all the audio, all the apps, and 1 company that controls the audiobooks and ebooks, it doesn't matter how many rights you have, you're going to bargain them away. It's like giving your bullied kid extra lunch money. You need to intervene organizationally. And what the writers had was not a different copyright. What they had was the right to sectorally bargain, to bargain with all of the employers in the sector all at once. And that's a thing that the Hollywood guilds have, because when we passed the Taft-Hartley Act in 1947, they were powerful enough, they got carved out. So, you know, we creative workers, we're at this crossroads. We could demand more copyright, like side with our bosses, they're the ones demanding more copyright, or we could demand sectoral bargaining, a thing every worker in America would support us in. Do we want to support all the workers in America, or do we want to be on the same side as our bosses? I think, you know, even knowing very little about the technicalities of these issues, and I know lots about it, but even if you know very little, you should say, broadly, I'm on the side of all the other workers, and my boss probably doesn't want what's best for me.
1: Yeah.
0: In the last 20 seconds, what's most important to do about AI?
2: Get involved in organizations. 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Unionize your workplace. Get involved in local politics. Be part of a movement. Systemic problems have systemic solutions. You can't shop your way out of a monopoly any more than you can recycle your way out of a wildfire.
0: Cory Doctorow, tech journalist, science fiction author, activist, also ambassador for the Electronic Frontier Foundation for decades. His latest book, The Reverse Centaur's Guide to Life After AI, How to Think About Artificial Intelligence Before It's Too Late. Happy belated birthday to Karen Renucci. 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Check out democracynow.org. And finally, I'll be in Rhode Island this weekend in both Providence for the screening of Steal the Story, Please, about Democracy Now! On Friday and Saturday, then Saturday and Sunday in Newport. Check our website at democracynow.org. I'll be there with the film's directors, T. Lesson and Carl Diehl. I'm Amy Goodman with Nermeen Sheikh for another edition of Democracy Now!
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3: When a fan's heart is full of heat, he butters, cries, and a dark shadow falls over this troll. From the ashes of a once great fandom has risen a meme, an LOL that must be liked. We look to the airwaves for a vindicator, someone to strike fear in the dark basement of the parents who created him. The battle between fan and smark has begun. With a head on his shoulders stands the smart fan, a speaker of truths, with a voice of silence, and a radio show of justice. This is Ring Rust.

0: Nobody Go from their album Nothing Is More with Ticking Bombs. 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Via Podomatic and other podcasting sources say, with close to 40 matches and segments for me to nat around about this week from the four amazing shows that took place, it's a good thing that you didn't tell me that you wanted more detailed pay-per-views and pay-per-reviews. Yeah, that would really mess me up. WWE's Night of Champions, June 27th at the Kingdom Arena in Riyadh, Saudi Arabia. Broadcast on ESPN Unlimited, in addition to United States of Diabetesburg, Netflix and most international markets around the world, which isn't flat, Supersport in sub-Saharan OBFM Africa, and Abima in Kyrgyzstania. Six matches were contested internationally, so here's Captain Tenille getting us underway.
1: Get it on!
0: The event opened with Obafemi pinning main event Jey Uso with a fall from grace in the finals of the King of the Ring tournament, so the ruler moves on to SummerSlam to face the world champion of his choice. Up next, Io Sky beat women's world champion Liv Morgan with an over-the-moonsault in the finals of the Queen of the Ring tournament, cementing her number one contendership at SummerSlam, where she'll be, in fact, facing the least Latina member of the Judgment Day once more for her women's world title. And then Seth freaking Rollins defeated Braun Breaker with a stomp off the second rope in a steel cage match. Next, Trick Williams successfully defended the WWE Dish United States Championship against Ricky Saints with a trick shot. Then Tiffany Stratton retained her WWE Women's Dish United States title against Jade Cargill with a prettiest moonsault ever. And in the main event of Night of Champions, Sami Zayn pinned WWE Undisputed Champion American Nightmare Cody Rhodes with a roll-up in a triple threat match, which also featured Gunther.

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4: 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To every fighter who stepped through these ropes, to every fan who made MLW Nation impossible to ignore, thank you. The beginning is the part people wish they hadn't missed. But the fight is right now. MLW, since 2002, no limits. Only violence. Choose violence.
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0: Albine from right here in sunny St. John's, Newfoundland, from their debut album Witness with Architect. Send that up to Seth Rollins, I guess, because he used to call himself the Architect. And before that, Pitbull, Neo, and Afrojack, To the Moon, which was the theme song for Night of Champions. 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By a Podomatic, another podcasting source, to say now that my pre-preview of WWE's Night of Champions has done that QC Kyrie Sane pointy thing after watching that show, Total Nonstop Action Wrestling's Slammiversary, June 28th at the Agones Arena in Boston, Massachusetts, on TNA Plus in the Dish United States of Diabetesburg, and on traditional pay-per-view all around the world, which is a Sphere. 10 bouts for a tea party on this show. Captain? The pre-show opened with a triple threat match where Elena Black pinned Mara Sade with a blackout DDT in a match that also featured Indy Hartwell. After the match, as the Dudley Do-Rights were staggering backstage, TNA Hall of Famer Tracy Brooks announced a tournament featuring 16 knockouts to crown their inaugural television champion, and a title exclusively defended on Thursday Night Impact. She stated that the tournament was scheduled to begin on the following episode. So by the time you hear this, the first round will be having taken place. Because, anyway. Next, Ricky Sosa beat Eric Young with a Blue Thunder Bang before Slammiversary went on the air. Blue Thunder Bang. Is that like when Cartman and the kids from South Park did the Finger Bang? Because that was their boy band name. And it's like, yeah, you do finger guns, so it's a finger bang. So... where, after a 10-bell salute for Joe Doring, who passed away June 26th from a brain tumor, the Ultimate X match for the TNA X Division Championship took place, where Cedric Alexander grabbed his belt.
1: Yoink! Yoink!
0: After Amazing Red and Leon Slater unhooked it, dastardly, in a match that also featured Fabian Aichner, King of TNA Frankie Kazarian, Casey Navarro, and Mr. Elegance. After the match, Tracy Brooks' horizontal suplex machine congratulated the legendary X Division wrestler, who was announced as the next individual for this year's TNA Hall of Famer, alongside ODB. Congratulations, Amazing Red. Then, Elijah beat TNA Jay Francis with a rope walk Canadian Destroyer to regain the rights to his own likeness and music catalog. After the match, the former Elias opened a guitar case revealing your little sister's new favorite is guitar. Up next, Demon X Bunny, Rosemary and Allie, defeated champions Elegance by Curious, Heather by Elegance, and M by Elegance, when the Demon Assassin pinned the former Heather Reckless with a reverse DDT to win the Knockouts Tag Team titles. Welcome back, Bunny. And then, Mustafa Ali successfully retained his international title by beating Rich Swann with a bridging backslide in a triple threat match, which also featured the debuting Wuha Nation.

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2: Yeah.

JCJ, a.k.a. Nikita Lyons from NXT and Evolve, who's the current Evolve Women's Champion, with To Be a Champion, which she made recorded 2 years before she got a WWE Championship. So, and before that, you know, pardon me if I mispronounce this, the Shingus Khan, that's the name of the band and the name of the song, and is used by Uha Nation. And again, pardon me if I'm mispronouncing that, but that, I think that's how it's pronounced. 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Say next, the No Surrender match, which Moose won when Alicia Edwards threw in the towel on behalf of her bloodied husband, Eddie. After the match, JDC gave the former American Wolf a stunner, then the face of the franchise speared both Edwards's through a table. Then, Zaya Brookside defeated champion Lei Ying Li with her signature DDT to become the first ever Knockouts champion born in the Dishonored Kingdom of Brixitania. Up next, the Broken Hardys, Broken Matt, and Brother Nero beat champions the Systems of a Down, the most professional wrestler Brian Myers, and partner of the most professional wrestler Bear Bronson, in a four-way tag team match, which also featured the Righteous, Vincent and Dutch, and the Great Hands, John Skyler and Jason Hotch, when the former Team Extreme climbed the ladder to regain the world tag team titles. And before the Slammiversary main event, it was announced that AAA Hall of Famer Conan would be joining ODB and The Amazing Red in this year's TNA Hall of Fame. Then, the Call Your Shot winner, Wanted Man Nick Nemeth, defeated champion Mike Santana with a Danger Zone to secure his second TNA World Heavyweight Championship. And now at my paper review of Total Nonstop Action Wrestling's second most important show. I slept on the couch after suggesting there's any day of the year that's more important than an anniversary. NXT's Great American Bash, also June 28th, but starting an hour later and going head-to-head against All Elite Wrestling's Forbidden Door at the WWE Performance Center in Orlando, Florida, airing on the CW in the Dish United States of Diabetesburg, Netflix in most international markets around the world, which is an orb, Supersport in Sub-Saharan OBFM Africa, and Abima in Kyrgyzstania. Several matches centrally performed in this show, so let's get into it, Captain Neil. Tony D'Angelo overcame his toughest test as NXT champion as he pinned challenger Naroku with a dead to rights. In the opening match? Okay, sure. I guess UFC and Punk didn't have a point when he was champion and he wasn't in the main event. At least he has a cool jacket, I guess. I hope he didn't make any ill-fated deal with a dark figure at a crossroads. He might want to get a refund.

The devil went down to Georgia. He was looking for a soul to steal. He was in a bind because he was way behind and he was willing to make a deal. When he came across this young man sewing on a fiddle and playing it hot, and the devil jumped up on a hickory stump and said, boy, let me tell you what.

The devil bowed his head because he knew that he'd been beat. And he laid that golden fiddle on the ground at Johnny's feet. Johnny said, "Devil, just come on back if you ever want to try again. I done told you once, you son of a bitch, I'm the best."

0: social media news. I'm that American you met on vacation. The fake news will report it, but Canadians only have one hospital. And if you need an operation, you have to do it yourself with an old hockey skate. So you better vote Trump in that Canadian election of yours.
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Valerie Sherman from her album She's Everybody's Daughter with Into My Heart. And before that, Charlie Daniels Band, Devil Went Down to Georgia. I just really like the song, and, you know, I use it as a theme song for a character I made up for a story called Payday, which was a hardcore legend, Horace Lagasse. He started his retirement tour when Terry Funk debuted. Just to give you an idea how long he's been retiring from wrestling. And he just keeps going. He's the over-exaggeration of what Terry Funk was. So, shrug, because I like the idea. 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Another podcasting source say Zarya beat Tatum Paxley with an F5 to retain her women's North American title. And then Shiloh Hill defeated Trishan Angels with an Avalanche Whisper of the Beast, proving that he's the better Mr. NXT. If you haven't been watching, then you don't know what I'm talking about. And even if you have been watching, you might still not know what I'm talking about. Next, Brynn Sinclair successfully retains her Women's Speed Championship. A final wrench on Ariana Grace with 12 seconds left on the clock. Then, Chacon Sugars pinned Deanna Lennox with a backwards frog splash, only to have his former Dark State teammates Osiris Griffin and Cutler James help beat him down. Up next, Miles Bourne beat Tavian Heights with a Bourne Again to retain his North American title. And in the Great American Bash main event, Kendall Gray defeated Lola Vice with a Shades of Gray to win the Women's Championship.

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0: Jenny Nash from right here in sunny St. John's, Newfoundland, from her album Expecting You with Oxygen. And before that, Def Verbal, He Who Dares Wins, as used by Kendall. Shouldn't it be She Who Dares Wins? I shrug. 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That I'm going to take a quick intermission. 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I'm sure the performers would really appreciate it.
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this week's Macho Fact. Randy Savage can dribble a medicine ball. And the Macho Man goes to Guantanamo Bay for some R&R.

0: Holy Moor Entertainment presents The High Kings at the Holy Heart Theatre, September 20th and 21st. Ireland's leading folk group are returning to St. John's for two shows to excite fans once again with the announcement of their Rocky Road Tour 2026. 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Tickets are available through the Holy Heart box office at www.holyhearttheatre.com and by phone at 709-579-2242. 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

Devastate Horror, Black Stump from their album Fragile Messiah. 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June 27th, Dick the Bruiser and Kimberly. June 28th, Boris Malenko, Cowboy Bob Kelly, and Heidenreich. June 29th, Ariana Grace, the aforementioned number one contender for the WWE Women's Speed Championship. Curly Bright, Johnny Saint, and Serena Deeb. June 30th, Victoria Crawford, American Nightmare Cody Rhodes, the now former WWE Undisputed Champion. Von Wagner, remember that name? Iron Mike Tyson, Dax Harwood, Skylar Ray, Sue Young, and Oklahoma himself, Will Ferrer. July 1st, Carmella De Cesar, Casey Spinelli, and Mike LaBelle. July 2nd, Amy Weber, a man born one day too late, Bret the Hitman Hart, because he's Canadian, and July 1st is Canada Day, Brian Idol, Charles Robinson, Camille, and Scotty Too Hottie. And July 3rd, Jack Victory, Joey Janela, and Shinya Hashimoto.

0: 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I'm your friend's kid brother. My classmate Jeff told me that immigrants are coming to Canada to steal our toys. Jeff also says he has a tattoo, but the tattoo artist made him swear not to show anyone. Jeff is so cool.
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0: Tough Justice from right here in sunny St. John's, Newfoundland, from their album 3 Seconds of Silence with Young Problems. And before that, Moving Pictures with Never from the Footloose original motion picture soundtrack, which was used by Shinya Hashimoto in New Japan Pro Wrestling, which I was, I'm still giggling on the inside, actually. Because if that doesn't sound like a Japanese wrestling theme song, I don't know what new wave song does. 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
1: Forget Pittsburgh, I have...
0: July 6th, Mumble Mumble Mumble marked the world debut of the cream of the crop, the Tower of Power, too sweet to be sour, funky like a monkey, oh yeah, and a well-deserved WWE Hall of Famer. So happy posthumous birthday, Macho Man Randy Savage, in this week's Three-Way Dance-Off.

0: present and future, the number one wrestler in the universe is the Macho Man Randy Savage.
1: The fans were so excited that I started selling locks of Gene Okerlund's hair. You couldn't believe how excited they were. Of course, I only sold two.

0: every fan should put this match in their diaries, if they can write, because they saw a classic tonight.
1: And that's this week's three-way dance-off. Three songs relating to and hyping up the late WWE Hall of Famer, Macho Man Randy Savage. Right there was Dale Oliver with his TNA theme song, which he only really used once, I think. Because he only really appeared the one time, as I recall. Before that, Jim Johnson from WWE Anthology to Federation Years with Together, which was the song that they played for Liz and Randy getting married at SummerSlam before they had an unfortunate incident with Jake the Snake Roberts' slithery friend and his snake also. And before that, starting things off, the winner of this week's three-way dance-off, Mega Ran from his album Matt Mania with The Madness. You're listening to Wrestling with the Fanboy Mark Tabroni's Ring Rust, originating on Nada 3.5 Siege Marvin, via Podomatic and other podcasting sources to say, Nada My Three-Way Dance-Off has bonesawed its wrestler. All Elite Wrestling X New Japan Pro Wrestling is Forbidden Door. June 28th at the SAP Center in San Jose, California, airing back-to-back with NXT's Great American Bash, as I mentioned earlier.
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1: A whopping yet unsurprising 12 matches were pay-per-view. Pay-per-view is door forgiving. So put down that lemon tea and let's call it a show, Captain Tennille. In the buy-in for Forbidden Door, there were three matches contested. Drilla Maloney pinned Daniel Garcia with a Drilla Killer. Then, in a TBS Championship Survival of the Fittest qualifying match, Micah beat Guy Blue with a Michinoku Driver. Next, the Women's World Tag Team titles were on the line as champions Divine Dominion, Megasus Megan Bain, and Colossal Lena Cross defeated challengers Alianza Incomoda, Thunder Rosa, and Olympia, when the former Sendai Girls Tag Team co-champion pinned the Luchador Professional with a German suplex big boot combo. And then, as Forbidden Door goes on the air, the Young Bucks, Matt and Nick Jackson, beat Unbound Company, Shingo Takagi, and CNL World Welterweight Champion Titan, when the former Generation Me both pinned the former Palacio Negro with a spiked tombstone power driver in a three-way tag team match, was also featured two-thirds AEW and CMLL trio tag team champions El Sky Team, Mystico and Mascara Dorado. Up next, the cleaner Kenny Omega defeated Zack Sabre Jr. with a one-winged angel in a match that I can't talk enough about. How thug-tastic, thump-rific. And John Moxley beat ROH World Champion Bandido by technical submission with a bulldog choke to successfully retain the Continental Championship.

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1: Do you like what you hear? Would you like to see my show improve? 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

0: Fozzy, Nowhere to Run, from the album Boombox. And before that, Drain, Who's Having Fun, the theme song for Forbidden Door. You're listening to Wrestling with Fanboy Mark Jabroni's Dream Rest, originating on Nada 3.5 Siege Marvin, via Podomatic, another podcasting source, to say Shota Imuni defeated Pac with a second chapter to retain his IWGP Global Heavyweight Championship. After the match, John Moxley apparently hadn't had enough action from the match previous to this as he got into the face of the champion, prompting NJPW President Hiroshi Tanahashi to suggest a possible future match between the Birarusu and
1: Hakujin.
0: And then the Toxic Spider, Tekla, successfully defended her women's world title against challenger Stardom's Starlight Kid with two vicious stomps as she glared at Stardom President Taro Okada as she finished off her Joshi opponent. Up next, the World Tag Team titles are on the line as champions reeking of Voltairiness, WWE Hall of Famer Adam Copeland and Christian Cage beat challengers the Dogs, David Finlay and Clark Connors, when the Ultimate Opportunist pinned the inaugural IWGP Global Heavyweight Champion with a spear, with only a smidge of help from the returning Switchblade Jay White. Then, in the Women's Owen Hart Cup Final, Mercedes Moné defeated Maya World by submission with a statement maker, ensuring her women's world title match at All In. Next, in a Death's Door steel cage match, where if Team Briscoe won, the ROH Hall of Famer earned a world championship match. Team Briscoe, the conglomeration, ROH Hall of Famer Mark Briscoe, Orange Cassidy, Roderick Strong, and Kyle O'Reilly, and the Alpha Allens, international champion the Alpha Konosuke Takeshita and Darby Allin, beat Team MJF, world champion Maxwell Jacob Friedman, and the Don Callis family, TNT titleist The Jet Kevin Knight, two-thirds trios, protostar Kyle Fletcher and Rainmaker Kashka Okada, and something-something Zelina Vega something-something, Jake Doyle and Andrade El Idolo. When the former ROH world champion pinned the current AEW world champion with a J-Driller. And then in the main event, the men's Owen Hart Cup Finals saw Will Ospreay pinning Swerve Strickland with a Tiger Driver, earning him an AEW world title match at All In.

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0: Johnny Knuckles, the trademark John Cena, from the album You Can't See Me with Bad Bad Man, the first and only, I think, single that they put out for that album, the only video they did, I think. Anyway, and before that, Inez, Elevated 80s Mix from YouTube. 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

Urban Tabernacle Choir, you heard me, from their album Shy Folk with Love Like Nothing. This is Fab Boomer Chironi. You are listening to the Cavalcade of Uber Swank, originating on 93.5 CHMFM via SoundCloud and the podcasting stores. I say I'm going to look up more information about this album and this band, of course, and get back to you. Meanwhile...

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1: 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Ireland's leading folk group are returning to St. John's for two shows to excite fans once again with the announcement of their Rocky Road Tour 2026. 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
1: Lose the apple in a salient way. And before that, Be My Witness. The Bourbon Tabernacle Choir from their album, Shy Folk. This is Fab Omar Jabroni. 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Via SoundCloud and other podcasting sources say the Bourbon Tabernacle Choir were a Canuckle Headquarters alternative rock band that formed in 1985 in downtown Canadia. The band consisted of vocalist Kate Benner, vocalist and organist Chris Brown, vocalist and guitarist Andrew Whiteman, guitarist Chris Miller, saxophone vocalist Chris Plock, bassist Jason Mercer, drummer Gregor Beresford, and guitarist and vocalist Peter Mercier, when all the founding members were high school classmates. Vocalist Dave Wall joined the band in 1988, and vocalist and saxophonist Gene Hardy joined in 1989. They released three independent cassettes, First Taste of Bourbon in 1987, If Hell Had a House Band in 1989, and Sister Anthony in 1990. The single Put Your Head On and As Right as They Want to Be from 1990, produced by Bob Wiseman and recorded at Metalwork Studios in Mississauga, attracted the attention of film director Bruce McDonald, who included it on the soundtrack of his 1991 film, Highway 61. Both songs were later available on the CD reissue of Sister Anthony in 1995, although the original version of As Right as They Want to Be was replaced with a live version.

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All Peace, and before that, Decomposition Blues, the Bourbon Tabernacle Choir from their album, Shy Folk. This is Fatboy Mark Cerrone. 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Say, with the exposure they gained from Put Your Head On, Bourbon Tabernacle Choir signed to the independent label Yonder Records and released Superior Cackling Hen in 1992, which you may or may not recognize. The name of the album, I recognize it, but anyway. The singles Make Amends, Afterglow, and Original Grin were all hits on campus and modern rock radio stations in the next year. Following the release of Superior Cackling Hen, Waitman left the band in 1993. After leaving the Bourbons, Waitman recorded as a solo artist and subsequently became a member of the bands Eveda, Broken Social Scene, and Apostle of Hustle. Beresford left the band in 1994 and performed drum tracks on Tom Cochran's 1995 album, Ragged Ass Road. Tom Bona replaced him in 1995. Howie Beck and Daniel Burns played with the band during this era. In 1995, the band released Shy Folk, which we're listening to today, which featured contributions from Annie DeFranco and was produced by Michael Philip Wojewoda, and which featured the singles All Peace and Be My Witness. Despite strong critical reviews, however, an expected mainstream breakthrough did not materialize, as the band's manager pursued a strategy for keeping them off the road at first, in the hope of allowing market demand for their live show to build up so that they could book the band into larger venues than they had previously played. Instead of having the intended effect, the strategy merely reduced the album sales to barely half of those of Superior Cackling Hen, and effectively derailed the band's commercial momentum. In addition, when the band did finally tour, they maintained a policy of refusing to play venues or music festivals, including Canadian Music Week, which involved sponsorship by tobacco companies, which further limited the number of venues available for the Bourbon Tabernacle Choir to play. A CD reissue of Sister Anthony was also released in 1985, as I mentioned already. Following Shy Folk, the band relocated to New York City to make its final bid for commercial success in the larger American market. But instead, the band soon broke up.

wrestling related news that's just pure sexy. 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

Bring It On. And before that, my favorite track so far of this album, Overjoyed. Bourbon Temperamental Choir from their album, Shy Folk. This is Fred Moore Chabroni. 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And even if you don't really want to, I encourage you to do it anyway.

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0: by the time, and before that, when all the shy folk finally get it on. The Bourbon Tabernacle Choir from their album, Shy Folk. This is Fabo Marchabroni. 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
1: 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We're your hosts, Willow
2: and Devin,
1: and today we have something a little bit different for you. We're following our same structure for the songs. We'll still get like 8 songs, our 4 in the first half, 4 in the second half, usual stuff. Mm-hmm. But instead of talking about we have 2 sections where it's like one topic and then the other media, we're doing a bit of a back and forth debate today, because if you've been anywhere in media anytime recently, you should know something about Avatar. Now, if saying that, one of 2 things probably got into your head.
2: Yeah, there's 2 things here.
1: Either Avatar, the cartoon with the kid with the arrow on his head, or Avatar, the movie with the blue people. So, two very distinct things, and that's been debated for ages on, since they're named the same thing, and there are a couple similarities between the two. What is the better Avatar? Like, what is the difference? Why are they both named Avatar? One being just James Cameron's Avatar, and the other being Avatar
2: The Last Airbender.
1: So we want to go into that a little bit. We'll be playing songs from both pieces of media, and we'll be talking about both pieces of media, but instead of sections like we normally do, we'll be going back and forth on both of them. So for context, I, Willow, am for Avatar The Last Airbender, goated.
2: And me, Devin, I will admit, I'm just gonna say this right now, I'm fighting with a smaller crew, because there's not many people I know that enjoy James Cameron's Avatar over The Last Airbender, but I am one of those few people. So if there's any of you in the audience, welcome to this fight. We are outnumbered, but we're gonna stand tall. I'm gonna stick with James Cameron's Avatar.
1: So I guess let's start this off with just maybe a bit of an overview.
2: Let's get the premise of both of them, because there is differences. There is very clear differences between them.
1: So Avatar The Last Airbender is about a nation split up into 4 based on 4 elements. You have water, earth, air, and fire. And so each of these nations are just like completely separate. And there was a war started by the firebenders. They wanted to basically have full control of the land. And so it is about this main war of how are the other 3 tribes struggling with the firebenders' overwhelming power. And where the word Avatar comes in, and The Last Airbender, is the airbending tribe has gotten completely wiped out. It's unseen, but it's implied. But there is one kid from the airbender tribe left, Aang. He's our main character. And he is what's known as the Avatar. Once, every generation, there is an Avatar, one person who can use all 4 bending types, and which is special, because if you even are a bender, most people aren't, you only get one type that you train in. You're born with the ability to be a bender, and then you hone that skill. The Avatar is the only one who gets the ability to use all 4 bending types. And so we see the difference on like how Aang and his crew fight against the fire tribe.
2: Okay, so that's The Last Airbender. Now, for James Cameron's Avatar, the premise of this one is that in a future, I want to say like 100, 120 years from our present time, Earth has been overridden with crowded cities, smog, greenhouse gases, and ads. Yeah, there's a lot of ads in Avatar's Earth future. And basically, humanity has destroyed the place it came from, right? You know, it's ruined. It's desolate. It's like Coruscant, but like, you know, more Blade Runner-esque, if you've seen the movie. So they are now looking into colonizing new planets, looking for materials or just places to live. So they end up finding a distant planet called Pandora, where these blue cat-like humanoid creatures live. And they're like 7-8 feet tall. They're a lot taller and lankier, and their bodies are more built for traversal, and they don't wear nearly as much clothing because their bodies do it for them.
1: And they're blue.
2: And yep, they're very, very blue. So the plot of this one, or Avatar, the original, is Jake Sully. He is a Marine that has lost his legs. He's a paraplegic. And he has a twin brother that went to work on Pandora in the Avatar program. Now, in The Last Airbender, Avatar meant a user that has all four types, because benders were limited to the type that they were raised in. So, like, if you were born in the Fire Nation, if you were a bender, you only had access to fire.
1: Yeah, it's a thing that you're born into. There could be a fire bender in an Earth tribe village. Like, that stuff can happen, but only certain people are born with the innate ability to be a bender, and then you just have to hone those skills.
2: So once, like, I found out I'm a fire bender, I could not be a wind bender at all. Unless I was an avatar, that's it.
1: If you are a fire bender, you can only fire bend. If you are an air bender, you can only air bend. So that's why people congregated in these nations, like, they all have, like, different philosophies. So the airbenders stick around the airbenders, the earthbenders stick with the earthbenders, and so that's what's created this divided nation.
2: Okay, yeah. So now, in James Cameron's Avatar, the term avatar is used for... they have a way of speaking with the Na'vi. Those are the blue people, the species, the Na'vi. And what they have is they have humans in these pods that pilot a identical body with their DNA, but in Na'vi. So, like, they have a similar face, but, like, their bodies are Na'vi. So when a human gets in these pods, they control their avatar, and it's just them if they were Na'vi. So, but they have slight differences because they're mixing human DNA with Na'vi DNA. So they have, like, five fingers instead of the Na'vi's native four fingers. So Jake Sully had a twin brother that had the same DNA as him. He died, and so Jake Sully was pulled in to pilot the avatar because the avatar was grown specifically for his twin brother, and his DNA matched. So it was pure coincidence, and he does it for no real purpose because Jake Sully, he has no real purpose. He's lost, and he's just doing stuff. He's just doing it out of respect for his twin brother. So he comes into Pandora with an open mind, not with the closed mind or territorial control and mining and research that the other humans have, because Earth is desolate. Like, Earth means nothing to him. He has no care for it, right? You know, no one else does, so why should he? So because of that, he can see the forest and Pandora for what it really is, and that open-mindedness allows him to meet the natives, gain their respect, and it just grows to him falling in love with the planet and also a native woman there named Neytiri, and he ends up learning what to really fight for, right? You know, you find something to fight for, and then we get to see that unfold as he defends his new home and rejects his old life and world.
1: Which is interesting because I talked about the direct conflict between that you were going to see in the cartoon, which is, like, Aang and his crew, because he gets a couple of, like, friends that go with him on this adventure, versus the Fire Nation. That's, like, the whole world conflict, the whole premise of the show is Aang, the Avatar, trying to restore balance with these nations and trying to slow down the Fire Nation's invasion of the other nations. What is the main conflict of yours? Because I wasn't quite hearing in what the... Yes, we have that he was, like, he's connecting with the Na'vi and everything, but is there any, like, conflict involved?
2: Yeah, okay, and also I apologize. So, no, what it is that the humans, or the RDA, that's their group, we'll just say the RDA, are looking to mine and take resources from the Na'vi world, the Pandora, because it's so valuable and it's incredibly advanced. It would further their cause for further space exploration, further colonization. It just big boost overall. It's, you don't really need to look at it too much, but they need to destroy. They need to dig up trees. They need to burn the grass. They need to dig. So, and that is just inherently wrong to the Na'vi and the people of Pandora, because the forest is their home. And a lot of, like, religious groups are, you know, religion is belief, right? But in the Avatar world, their religion is, and their god is Awa, but Awa is real. Awa is fully real. It is a sense that you can connect with. You can speak to her. It is a real thing, and she is in pain whenever the forest is in pain, and she has a plan for all of her Na'vi children and stuff, and so they have to defend it. They have to defend it, right? And the RDA simply don't care. They open their minds a little, but it's not a real attempt. It's just, like, the basic thing that they almost legally have to do. You know, they don't really, and they just don't care.
1: So it seems like yours is a lot more of like an environmentalist message, when mine is more of like kind of a political message between the two.
2: I'd say that's good. A lot of people say like Avatar is environmental, and that's absolutely what it is. James Cameron loves the ocean, he loves the forest, and he loves the earth. So one of the things he wanted to tackle with the series is just showing us that our planet is beautiful. Like, sure, we don't live on Pandora, but like, you know, he's making a metaphor that our planet is beautiful and we have to take care of it. And he's comparing the RDA to, like, you know, our modern companies that throw smog and you know, burn oil, right? So,
1: and so now that we've got like a basis out of the way on what each of them is, where do we want to begin with like this debate per se? Like, we could start with the characters, maybe the world, maybe some of the plot lines that we get, style, music, themings. There's a lot we can go on. Where do you want to begin with this?
2: So I want to start because I think we need to get our opinions out first, so then we can actually start discussing. So you prefer The Last Airbender over James Cameron's Avatar, correct?
1: Any day.
2: So I want you to tell our listeners, I already know, but I'm going to just like, you know, for them, I want you to be passionate as anything. I want you to let me know, why do you think James Cameron's Avatar is not nearly up to snuff with The Last Airbender?
1: So The Last Airbender is it's like an animated cartoon, and it was made for Nickelodeon, so it's a lot of like kids watching it. But that didn't shy away from how good like the actual plot is. Like, anyone could watch it. People watch it all the time because the plot itself is so well structured. It is this political battle versus Avatar and his friends Katara, Sokka, Zuko, and Toph. And so that's their group, and they're making this wide journey across the world, so you get to see all four of these like main nations. We start off in the first couple seasons, the Book of Water, the Water Tribe. We move to the Earth Tribe, the Air Tribe, and then we finish off with the Fire Tribe. And along that journey, we get to see a lot of growth from the characters. Sokka has to work on his bravery. He wants to become a leader that people can trust, although he's pretty cowardly in the beginning. Katara is like overly protective. Aang needs to get through his Avatar training. He is very jovial. He's just joy and whimsy. He's a kid. He's super young. He's the youngest out of the team. He's only about 12. And so it's him taking on the responsibilities of being the Avatar. And Zuko is dealing with his, like, the pressure from his family. So it deals with a lot of issues that, like, either kids themselves are dealing with, or it opens the world up to people who watching it into like seeing a lot of these things and getting experience in a lot of these things and seeing how these things work out and a good framework for how to deal with these things. And another thing is that Avatar, like The Last Airbender, deals a lot in culture as well. They have a huge basis in real world culture, and you can see it in spades. The Water Tribe is all about First Nations people, and it takes huge inspiration from it. The clothing, the weapons that they use, their way of life is all based on real First Nations culture. There's even some characters that speak some of those languages. Then we move into the Earth Tribe, which is all Asian culture, and you can see that the way their buildings are structured, the way they like compose themselves, like the characters that you meet there, it's all based on Asian culture. And then the most interesting is the Airbenders, which is all monk culture, which is why our main character Aang, his head is fully shaven, even though he's only 12, and he has an arrow on his head. It's like painted on there as a symbol of him being an Airbender monk. And then the Fire Tribe is less so about a particular culture and more so just like the overwhelming like presence. They are the presence of war. They are such a like a symbol for the presence of war and invasion and how it affects all of the other nations.
2: Is that why their ships are almost like battleships? They're black, they're iron, right? You know, and they're just like destruction?
1: Absolutely, because that whole culture you see is based around invasion and trying to expand their land. While a lot of other nations, their whole like construction that you see is based on their culture, the Fire Nation is purely based on how do we invade better. And so just the characters reflect all of this as well. So I just think that is a great place to start with Avatar, is that there, it's a wide range of stories, it's a wide range of characters, and it's a wide range of cultures to get to get involved in.
2: So now, why do you think James Cameron's Avatar isn't that good? Now, do you think, would you call it bad, or would you call it mediocre? Like, what would be a good word for it? And then, like, I want you to say why James Cameron's Avatar is not that good.
1: I don't like it because I don't like it because I find that the main plot that they're doing, one, it's long. It's like it's a long movie.
2: Oh yeah, you're not a fan for longer movies. You gotta be careful with those.
1: I think 90 minutes is a perfect length for a movie. You should be able to tell your story in 90 minutes, and Avatar goes way beyond that, and there's a special edition that goes way beyond that. It's too much. But in the plot that they're trying to tell, it's hard to, like, I can never tell whether they want to do world building more or try and tell a plot more, because I find, aside from Jake Sully and like a few handful of characters, every other character we meet in Avatar, the James Cameron Avatar, is so like one note, because there's so many people that, like, Jake Sully is like really decent character, and the main couple characters that we deal with are really good, but then a lot of the Na'vi that we see and that we interact with, you only really get the side of seeing the Na'vi's culture and everything from like one character. Everyone surrounding that character, it is so one note. You just have like the dude who's constructing like the places that they live. It's like it's just their characters are so one note, and overall it's this weird tone shift of they're using all this time, but half of the movie is just like scenes of Pandora, and it's like that's great for world building, but that's not great for telling a story, because I'm like, oh wow, this world's pretty cool, but the story you're telling in it is really basic, because it's your classic big evil corporation wants to deforest a planet. How many other movies have you seen with this exact plot line?
2: I'm gonna self roast here and say like Pocahontas, Disney's Pocahontas, it is the same plot. Like I'm not gonna be a blind defender here. I will be real with you. I do agree with you to an extent. It's Pocahontas. It's in space.
1: Like, so I find that their story is not warranted enough for, like, the world is too grand for the story that you're telling. Shift some of that focus to your actual story and your actual characters, because The Last Airbender, every character is there to teach you something. Every episode and all the side characters involved in the episode teach the main character something, and thus can teach the viewers something, and the world itself is so constructed to teach different cultures and get people interacting and talking about different cultures. The whole thing, every scene, every joke, every character is there to teach. Everything has a purpose, which is why I think that the 20-minute structure of each episode works really well in its favor, because it's not trying to tell a long-winded story. It introduces a character, tells their troubles, teaches Aang something about being the Avatar, and then we move to the next episode. And that structure works perfect in Avatar. We do have episodes that like are a little like more overall arching plot wise, like involving that, but overall it's just that we meet someone, we teach Aang something, and thus we teach ourselves something, and we move on to our next lesson, next episode. And I think that structure is way better than the 3-hour epic of Pocahontas again, with one message. There's so much to be told in 3 hours, but I think a lot of the time it's just kind of wasted.
2: Okay, yeah, no. So I think to an extent, I mean, you are right. Your observations are right. They're not out in Narnia. You're not smoking anything. So it's just, I do get where it's coming from. But me speaking as a huge, huge James Cameron fan, he's my favorite Canadian director. I think he's awesome. He's a legend. And he's too good of a filmmaker that this isn't on accident. None of this stuff was, you know, oh, I'm just lazy or whatever. No. He wasn't phoning it in. The whole point was that it was simple. He intentionally chose a simple story. He chose, like, you know, instead of a variety of messages from each character or group of characters, it is just colonialism and environmentalism. It's just the humans, RDA, and the Na'vi, right? You know, that's it, right? You know, but it was all intentional because he He came up with this world in a dream in the 90s, way before The Last Airbender even existed. That's why he gets so mad whenever in comparison, like, his Blue People story to the bald kid, because he did have his story ready to go and fully developed before The Last Airbender came out. It's just he wanted special effects to be better so he could properly show his world. But anyway, so he came up with this world, and he loved this world. It was so beautiful and luscious, and, like, he loves nature. He loves the world, and he loves water, especially. The amount of water-based movies that James Cameron has is nuts. But, so anyway, yeah. So that's what he wants to show, and that's why he chose a simple plot, so you can see the world, so he can do his world building. You can just see it. It's a visual audio experience, is what it is. And the simple character, simple plot, are just so you can get into it. You can follow it, and you don't have to think too hard about it. So it's all fully intentional.
1: But I think that the world is supposed to supplement, like, it's supposed to raise your plot. I'm not watching a boring movie to see an interesting world. I'm watching an interesting movie that the world should support. So I don't see why the plot has to be so one note and simple just so you can see my expansive world more. The world is supposed to work around your story and your characters.
2: Yeah, no, I mean, and again, you have a completely valid opinion there. There's nothing wrong with that. It's just, like, to me, if it was phoned in, or, you know, if I could tell he wasn't trying and stuff, I'd be a lot more harsh about this. But I will say this. James Cameron Avatar, I like it. I'm a fan of it. I've seen the three movies. I'm looking forward to seeing Avatar 4. From what I've heard, it's got some really cool developments. But it's the worst. It's the worst of his movies. They're not bad movies. They're 7, 8 out of 10s, but they're not his peak. He is beyond. He's past his prime. But I still like it because I think it's just a guy's fever dream, and he's just, like, so incredibly passionate. He's not phoning it in at all. And I just think it's really cool and really neat. And technologically, Avatar is legendary. Like, you can't take that away from Avatar. Like, just, like, it's such a milestone for where it is in film history and what it means. It is still CGI at some of its best.
1: But we can't take away, like, because The Last Airbender has some of the best animation around. It's all hand-done, drawn animation by a team of talented artists. So the art's similar all around, where they are both the top of their game.
2: Yeah, so one quick question, though, Willow. Are we at our time for a break, or where are we at?
1: We are at our time for our first music break. And so, for a little bit of a difference, we will be starting off with... I'll start off with two songs from The Last Airbender, and then we'll move into two songs from James Cameron's Avatar.
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1: If you know anything about The Last Airbender, this is a pretty famous one. This is Secret Tunnel by Jeremy Zuckerman.

This is another song from The Last Airbender. This shows off more of the action-y side of the show. We have Aang Faces Ozai, again, by Jeremy Zuckerman.

So our first song from James Cameron's Avatar series is I See You, which is the theme of the original 2009 Avatar, and it's by Leona Lewis.

0: 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So that was our first bit of music, and we have some more music for you afterwards. So I went on a little bit about my opinions on Avatar, James Cameron's Avatar. So maybe you tell me your opinions on Avatar The Last Airbender.
1: Okay, so when I watched it, now, me and you both agree, there's this like rule.

0: watching a new show or a new thing, or show specific, actually no, it's show specific. We have the 3-episode rule, right, Willow? We watch 3 episodes, and then if we don't like it, we're not into it, that's it. That's all we need. The show should have latched us, caught on by then.
1: Because most shows, this came from anime. Most animes are like 11 to 12 episodes. So 3 episodes gives you a pretty good gist of what's going on.
0: And actually, my favorite anime, I won't get into this too deep, but we use this as a good comparison, and it works really well with this example. So I watched the whole water book of The Last Airbender. And once I was done with it, I was bored. Honestly, like I know I'm gonna get blasted for this. Like, this is such a bad opinion, but I was just bored. Like there's nothing objective I could really get mad at The Last Airbender at. Other than I thought the directing was basic, but even then I've heard some stuff in Earth and Fire absolutely go hard. So I don't know, but I'm just, to me, it was written, it was directed, it was edited, it was voice acted. It exists. It's not a bad show, but it is not that special. It doesn't like stick out to me. It's like another average kids show to me, and it's just, I guess it's unfortunate because like people say it's legendary, and I went in right, you know, looking at it, and just to me, it's just not. I feel a lot more. I'm way into James Cameron's Avatar. I just like that movie. Like I feel it. It's like cool. Or you know, Jake Sully's aura farming. Right? You know, Aang has no aura.
1: Well, it's because he's a 12-year-old kid. He's supposed to be this, like, joyful, whimsical, like, he's the only ray of peace and joy in this world of war. And so he's not really supposed to be this, like, aura powerful character. He's a kid. He's supposed to be just a whimsical kid.
0: Okay. And, I get that. I don't know, it's like, Aang is just very basic to me, right? You know, he's so simple. Like, he is the protagonist. He will save the day. I was never really latched on. I will say this, Uncle Iroh and Katara, they're the goats, basically, that I saw. I was really into them, and I really did like them. So there wasn't, like, nothing, right? You know, I did latch on to a couple of things. I thought Uncle Iroh was, like, chill and, like, really cool. Like, I always was excited when he was on screen, and I found Katara was very responsible, and I really like her attitude and stuff, so I thought she was great. And Sokka was a bit childish, and Aang was like, again, basic.
1: It's because it's the growth of the show. In the beginning, he's this like joyful, whimsical kid who doesn't really understand the weight of being the Avatar. But then as the show moves on and he sees sort of what the Fire Nation is doing and the hardships of war, you can see that he's trying to balance out his joyfulness with like his duty to be the Avatar. So that's where it really is, and that's why it's such an interesting kids show, is because of the growth of the characters. Each character at the beginning has an issue that they need to work on, and by seeing how through their journey through all the nations, what other people are doing to deal with the tragedy that the Fire Nation is creating, they themselves are growing as characters. And I think that's just like an amazing way to do a kids show. It was so new for the time.
0: No, and that I will agree with, right? You know, like Avatar being like a visual spectacle, I agree with Last Airbender, right? You know, their story structure and the fact that it was like serialized and not episodic, right? You know, that was very new, and I think that's very cool. Again, there's nothing like objective I can really blast Avatar for. And I just, did I accidentally use the live action names for these characters?
1: Absolutely. Pronunciation. Yeah. I wasn't going to mention it, but if you watch the live action version, don't watch the live action version. It butchers the entire story of it. All the pronunciations are wrong. You went for Aang, it's Aang. It's
0: and,
1: a double Aang.
0: Ahsoka, was that right?
1: What even character are you going for? Ahsoka's from Star Wars.
0: No, Sokka.
1: Sokka. Sokka. Katara and Sokka. Yeah, no. All the pronunciations in the live action are bad. Don't watch the live action. All the pronunciations are wrong. The story's wrong. Watch the cartoon.
0: Yeah, I knew we were going to bring that up, but a little story about me. My cousin, who's older than me, he's a huge fan of The Last Airbender. And so he decided to get me into it when I was 12, right? You know, around Aang's age. And he decided to get me into it by showing me the live action movie. So that was the first experience I had with The Last Airbender and that world. And I gotta say, as a kid, I thought that was a good movie. I thought it was more enjoyable. So now, like, since seeing the show, I didn't like it as much. So maybe I'm just broken. I think I'm just broken.
1: Because
0: honestly,
1: the thing is, the show is still a kid's show, so it's a lot more comedy focused. The movie was a lot more drama focused, which is not in the spirit of The Last Airbender. It took all of the comedy out of it, and it just focused on the dramatic aspects. But part of what makes The Last Airbender so great is the in-between of it being a joyful, whimsical set of kids. They're all age 12 to 16. The oldest is like 15, 16. So they are kids, and so you get the view from kids, and it's quite like happy and comedic. But then it gets dragged into the horrors of war again. It's this back and forth that makes it really nice to watch.
0: Yeah, okay, no. And in terms of an adaptation, I did watch the live action one like when I was older, and just not even on the sense that it's an adaptation, it's just a bad movie in general. You know, I cannot defend it. I will not defend the live action one. I'm just sort of explaining maybe the reason I just can't seem to get into the anime one. But hey, maybe someday I'll rewatch it with somebody, and who knows. But as of right now, I'm going to stick to James Cameron's Avatar. I think it goes a lot harder. I think the music is a lot better. It visually is like so fun to look at, because like to me, that's CGI, right? That's CGI used excellently. And I just like how every Avatar movie is like an event, right? You know, it's like a big development, right? You know, like there's no skippable like episodes or parts of Avatar, right? You know, each of the three movies is like big, right? And that's why I think Fire and Ash is actually the weakest of the three, because it feels the most like a filler episode of like an anime. And one thing I have heard is that James Cameron's Avatar is anime. Yeah, it kind of is. The main character's aura farming, right? You know, he's simple, but like, you know, he keeps going on the same arc, right? You know, like, Avatar 3 feels the most like filler to me, and that plays in that anime comparison. Do you agree with that, Willow?
1: And, well, it just kind of proves my point a little bit in that, like, the story, like, the plot and the characters of James Cameron's Avatar has been done before. Like, it's a story we've all seen. It's a story we're viewing again. Aang and his friends, it's a story that's, like, new. It was fresh for the time, and that's why it's so rewatchable now, is because it's a new take on this sort of, like, kids' cartoon series, and just being like Avatar, James Cameron Avatar, so that people are making comparisons to anime just shows that like we've kind of seen this story before.
0: Yeah, no, and I guess again, I do see that. I'm not like completely blind to that, but I guess one thing, doesn't it like excite you that like, you know, a guy who's like, you know, he's a legend in film, right? You know, he's done his work, he's put in his masterpieces. Now he's older, you know, he's like, you know, he's getting to the end of his life. Isn't it cool that he just gets to, you know, just make what he wants to make, right? You know, do his fever dreams, just completely, you know, unrestricted, right? Isn't that cool?
1: I mean, it's all right. Like, it doesn't mean that it's a good movie. Like, you can be as schizophrenic as you want on when you're filming, but it doesn't mean I'm really going to enjoy your movie.
0: Yeah, and again, if you've been listening to our show, it's a similar thing to Death Stranding, right? You know, a creator completely unrestricted, just getting to do what he wants.
1: Because well. I find that restriction helps creativity, because whenever a creator is restricted due to upper management, the technology budget that they have, budget, you come up with more creative stories to work around these. That's how we got some of the best. Like, the Star Wars props are just kitbashed out of stuff laying around the house. That's why they look so interesting. And when you're talking about like original video games on the Nintendo Entertainment System, a lot of the famous characters like Mega Man are completely blue because that's just the most amount of colors they had to work with. Constraining a creator creates more expressive ideas.
0: Or like Texas Chainsaw Massacre, that one's legendary, and they had no budget, right? You know, that they were spitting like cherry sauce out of straws, right? You know, to make blood, right? You know, they had no budget, and yet that one's legendary.
1: And so that's why Last Airbender is so good, because each season they were basically telling it as if it were their last, because Nickelodeon kept telling them that they were going to be canceled for the next one. So they made this season as grand as possible. But then, hey, they greenlit a new one. But then the next season, oh, it's going to be canceled again. So they made it as grand as possible. So it's creators at their best because they're so constrained. They think they're going to get canceled over and over again. So they keep doing their best work.
0: Okay. No, again, I understand that. I think you make some great points. I just... I just more see it as interesting, right? You know, that like, because like James Cameron has worked under restrictions, right? You know, he's put in the work, he's had to go through hardships, a lot of dedication and stuff, right? The original Terminator, Aliens, right? They're Piranha 2, if you want to go back that far, but he completely disowns that movie. But I don't know, I just see it as more his reward now. And I think it's cool, because again, he's not phoning it in. I would be a lot more mad, I'd be a lot more frustrated, and I'd like it a lot less if he was phoning it in. But that is one thing, like Kojima Death Stranding, he's not phoning it in, not at all.
1: It's just, for me, the main difference is, like, The Last Airbender is a series created to teach others. James Cameron Avatar is a movie created to please its own creator.
0: Now, you see, now, with Death Stranding, you got a more apt comparison with that one, but I think for James Cameron's Avatar, it's a simpler, but he is still showing a message. You said it's about, like, you know, the lessons of, like, you know, growing up and, like, learning the harshness of the world, but still, like, you know, pulling through. That's more what The Last Airbender is about.
1: Because The Last Airbender tackles a lot of issues, because each character encompasses their own issues. They all have their own dreams, aspirations, and goals that you get to follow them along with. So that is sort of the main one that they go for, but there is so many things to be learned from Last Airbender.
0: Well, yeah, and the main thing with James Cameron's Avatar is James Cameron loves the planet. He loves the ocean. He loves our Earth, or, you know, and the natural things that have come from it. So Avatar is basically his big piece saying, like, we got to take care of the planet. I mean, that's why The Way of Water, the sequel, like, Jake Sully and his family become water Na'vi, basically, right? They live in the water clan because he loves the water so much, and he wants to show how beautiful and how peaceful, right, you know, the world can be. And he portrays the RDA as, like, you know, pure villainous, greedy corporate machines, because, I mean, in real life, that is what's destroying our planet. So he is showing, right, you know, how beautiful our world can be. We don't live on Pandora, but he's making that comparison.
1: And since we're running out of time here, maybe just like one last, like, a little, why should people watch it? Give like a 30-second, maybe, okay. why should people watch it?
0: Well, I guess just simply put, I think it's a visual spectacle. I think it's an easy story to get into. It's not overly complicated. You don't have to look up, like, you know, lore or anything. It's, like, it's real simple. There is lore if you want to look into it, and it's not that bad, actually. But you can get into it. It's real simple. It's, I don't know, I think it's just inherently just good movies, good cinema, just enjoyable. It's not like a masterpiece. It's not going to rock your world or anything, but it's good. I think The Way of Water is the best of the three, and I already said Fire and Ash is the weakest.
1: And for The Last Airbender, you should watch it because it is one of the most well-animated Nickelodeon shows. It is one of the most well-paced Nickelodeon shows. And it just has a community and a story that is unlike any other children's show of the time. It is just an amazing watch. It has so many cultures involved. It has so much representation involved. And it has just an amazing plot line that could rival so many other shows of the time. So if you have a chance, give Last Airbender a try.
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0: Our next song, which comes from James Cameron's Avatar, is the theme of Avatar: The Way of Water, the second film, Nothing is Lost, by The Weeknd.

our last song from James Cameron's Avatar is Dream As One. It's the main theme from Avatar Fire and Ash, the one that was just out last year, and it's by Miley Cyrus.

0: And these are going to be our last two songs of the show. They come from Avatar: The Last Airbender. Our first one is from a pretty emotional episode. This is Leaves from the Vine by Jeremy Zuckerman.
1: Is that the...

this song comes from the sequel series, The Legend of Korra, but it attaches to The Last Airbender as well. This is The Power of Balance by Samuel Kim.

Hello, everyone. You're listening to CHMR 93.5 FM. What's poppin'? And welcome back to K-Boppin' with Adam, the show where I, Adam, will be spending the next hour playing you some of K-pop's best and, in my personal opinion, most underrated hits. And you were just listening to Lilac by IU. Now, I'm not gonna lie. I was honestly really tempted to start the show off with Spring Snow by Pentagon, but I don't really think anyone wants to be thinking about snow during the spring anymore. But now that the weather's starting to look a little bit nicer, for today's episode, I'm going to be playing you guys some K-pop tunes to get us in the mood for the spring. Coming up next, we've got Sunshine Bless You by Akmu and Flowering by Lucy.

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Back to K-Bopping with Adam. You were just listening to Bloom Bloom by The Boys, Step by Step by Oh My Girl, and Love Whisper by G-Friend. You know, it was surprisingly easy to make the playlist for this episode, and that's because South Korea seems to take spring pretty seriously. And that just means a whole lot of spring K-pop releases. And speaking of releases, it is that time of the show where I tell you guys about all of the upcoming K-pop releases that are going to be coming out next week. First up, we've got K-pop legend and star of Speed Racer 2008, Rain, is back with his new single, Feel It. K-pop monsters aespa are back with the pre-release single WDA, Whole Different Animal, for their second album, Lemonade. This week, we've got Paradise and Road Trip by NCT 127 and Walk You Home by NCT Dream up next.

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2: 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What a

welcome back to K-Bopping with Adam, and welcome back to Playlist Hopping, the song recommendation segment where I'll be playing a few songs recommended by family, friends, and a few recommendations by me. And you were just listening to Yoohoo by Eric Nam and Jon Somi, and Not Spring Love or Cherry Blossoms by Hi4 and IU, once again recommended by my awesome sister, Sarah. And for my recommendations this week, we've got Nap Fairy by Sam Kim and Yeri of Red Velvet, and Rose by Dio.

that's going to be it for this week's episode of K-Bopping with Adam. We're ending this spring-themed episode with Up by IZ*ONE and Our Season by Zero Base One. This is the end of the show. Thanks for listening. Shout out to Mark Lee. I'm Adam, signing off. And always remember, keep

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1: The following program may contain mature themes and strong language. 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
2: That was friendly. And this is No Boy, focused on human rights, social justice, mental health, and more. Join us for the next hour as we interview people that are helping the world. They are fearless and friendly, pursuing human dignity with compassion and truth. Our theme is respect all peoples. If you're not that, then no boy, that's not acceptable. Let's change this world. Let's go. Welcome to No Boy. My name is Derek, and today we have Adriana Smith, Pride, mental health activist, queer, youth and post-secondary leader, radio broadcaster, lots of life experience and a lot of insights, has a lot to say. Let's go. Welcome to No Boy. It is a real pleasure to have Adriana Smith and Friendly the Newfoundland Dog, of course, here in the booth at CKXU. Well, one of the things that we wanted to talk about is pride. And I thought maybe we'd start with maybe tell us a little bit about your story from maybe your childhood and youth and growing up, if you're okay with that.
3: 100%. As a society, that sounds very deep and heavy, but I think in this modern day and age, I think as a society, there's lots of things we still don't discuss. And I think it's a lot of just what we experience as human beings. And so I'm always open and willing to share that story in that fashion. But proud, queer woman, have been for pretty much all of my adult life. But as a kid, I grew up as a millennial. I'm in my late 30s, so I grew up without the gift of language as a youth. It's not that we didn't, it just wasn't mentioned, the word gay, the word lesbian. It wasn't out there. And that's not to say it was out there and it was bad. I grew up Catholic. I went through the Catholic school system. I went to the Catholic church. But it was just never mentioned. I think one of my first introductions to queer identity would have been The Simpsons. Mm. There's a neighbor who moves next door, or he becomes very friendly with Marge. I remember a scene where Bart is in like a 1950s doo-wop wig, kind of sashing around to some bubblegum pop from the 60s. And that, as well as Coronation Street. In the 90s, there was a character who was transgender. And so, like, that was it. That's all I had growing up. The Simpsons and Coronation Street.
2: And Coronation Street goes way back.
3: Goes way back. Way back. And when I think about it today, you know, it feels like Coronation Street might have been a pioneer with having that plot line and that story. Especially because it wasn't one where it was a joke. I remember also on Friends watching, and there was some gay, lesbian, and queer identity on that show, but it felt a bit more like a punch down to those characters. So, yeah, needless to say, I didn't grow up with a lot of representation, didn't really have the language as well, but as I grew older, I kind of started to figure it out.
2: And where did you grow up?
3: I grew up in the prairies in Saskatoon. So I grew up a city girl, middle class, not a lot of challenges thrown my way. Very supportive family with anything I wanted to partake in. Like the fact that I came out was not surprising to anyone in my life. I grew up as a tomboy. I always had short hair. I was always into boy things. I always had friends of each gender as well. It was never one or the other. A bit of a chameleon in that fashion. That's one thing that my mother expresses still to this day. She was always very surprised, but also had no worries about me socially. I had a knack for entering a room and finding some other kid and getting goofy and silly and being able to bring out the weird in them. And it's something I'm still able to do to this day. I see it in my office with the colleagues I have. Sometimes they get a bit more kooky than they have previously. So I do have a knack to bring that out in people. But yeah, it was never a big issue at a young age. And by the time I figured it out, it wasn't a surprise to anyone. If anything, it was, okay, took you long enough. Glad you figured it out. Now, how was dinner last night? Like, it was...
2: We all knew years ago.
3: Yes.
2: Glad you know now.
3: Yeah, exactly. It wasn't a big coming to moment for everyone else in my life. It was to me, because I finally had been able to identify it.
2: How old were you then?
3: I think I would have been 19 when I had my first, I think when I first verbalized it to someone. And then it was 20 when it was like, oh no, you are gay, girl. Yeah. It took meeting my partner to really solidify that for me. I wouldn't have discovered my queerness if it wasn't for her. But yeah, it's who I am, and it's definitely a part of me in that fashion. Today, in the work I do, which is helping students with the transition from student to working professional, I find myself having lots of conversations. There's lots of disclosure from students. How do I approach this in a workplace setting? When do I out myself in that manner? Sometimes it's even folks who are experiencing issues in the workplace and come to seek advice from an elder gay in that fashion about how to navigate those things. So, yeah, I've always been out, always been proud. I don't think I'm really one to, I don't know, wave it like a, I know there's a pride flag, but like wave it like a flag, but it always seeps out. Maybe I just look it, and I'm not too sure about that, but it's very easy for me to express who I am. But with that said, that's my privilege, because I've grown up in environments, because I've been in supportive workplaces, supportive organizations and associations that haven't shied away from who I am. So it's given me that comfort and that confidence to step forward and state, this is who I am. And I recognize not everyone has that safety. I try to make sure, at least within the work I do, creating that safety for others.
2: You made reference to being very effervescent as your personality. I like that word. You like that word?
3: I like that word.
2: You're someone who's very easy to be around. But then for someone who's not that way, someone who's very shy, retired, and introverted, how do you feel other people would proceed?
3: Well, I think this is where I'm going to pull the veil over a little bit. But, and this is one thing I always express with students, and even with my colleagues when I talk about the work I do. I think there's a perception that, you know, I move through the world like a charming golden retriever, just like bounding through the meadow. What's going on? What's over here? Oh, that's a nice butterfly. Yes, mm-hmm. I very much do have that. But what a lot of people don't see is the inner monologue, the inner dialogue. Yeah, 100%. There are times in which I am crippled with social anxiety. I think I reached a point where I just kind of said, screw it. Like, I'm only holding myself back. The world's not going to end because I said something stupid. I've said a lot of dumb things through a microphone, and that sound has gone through a transmitter. It's hit a receiver. It's been dispersed across the nation. And I've said a lot of dumb stuff, and I'm still here. The sun hasn't fallen out of the sky. It took me a while to get there, but honestly, I think working at CKXU and being able to engage with the people I did, I think provided me with some of that safety. I don't know, I guess I've inoculated embarrassment to a certain degree. When you've said silly things, done silly things, it completely eliminates that idea of judgment, of being perceived by others, because I just don't care anymore. If I'm going to live rent-free in someone's brain because of who I am, whether that's positive or negative, well, that's their mind real estate to deal with in that fashion. And I know that there are some folks out there that I am a UNESCO World Heritage Site that will not leave, and my mere existence might inflame them. But
2: and it doesn't matter what you do, for those people, it's pretty crazy.
3: It really is. And I think I also reached a point of there's going to be so many other people in my own way. Why am I getting in my own way? Mm. Why do I care? It's one thing to say, another thing to do. It takes a lot to put that into practice, and it's not easy. Even when I look at the youth of today who are figuring themselves out sooner than I did, the world still pushes back at them. I think it's an incredibly brave thing for a young person to do. I can't imagine being 13, 15, 17 and coming to that conclusion on my own. When it comes to advice of dealing with the people who push back at you, I take the high road. I live my life. Joy is an act of resistance. Simply living my life authentically as I am is an act of resistance. Someone's going to push back on it. Someone's going to have a problem with it. Why? I don't know. That's up to them. But they do. And they will continue to.
2: Well, they don't want you to be a certain way. They want you to put you down and make you feel, at a minimum, feel bad, if not worse. And I mean, the polarization with freedom, where it's like, freedom is okay if it's my freedom, but not yours. There's a complete double standard about freedom.
3: Yeah.
2: And not just pride. There's a whole host of topics. Anything they don't particularly like.
3: It's always surprised me. There's been a couple times I've been at Pride celebrations here in Lethbridge, and then there are anti-abortion protesters outside. It strikes me as odd because of all the people it's an interesting approach because there's not a lot of people who are in same-sex relationships that are procreating together. Yeah. It's a much more involved process, usually a large amount of financial contribution, or a lengthy bureaucratic process of checks and balances. It really just honestly confuses me. And for a person who's gay, I've been confused enough in my life. Mm-hmm. I don't need that extra level of confusion.
2: But I mean, it seems to suggest that they don't really care if there's a perception of easy prey.
3: Mm-hmm.
2: Then let's go there and pile on. And oh, by the way, we'll protest abortion as well.
3: Yeah.
2: Why not? Kind of thing.
3: I think the frustration or, I don't know, just sadness that comes from me is, as an individual who's a part of their community as well, I don't find myself out there encouraging governments to strip the rights of others. Mm-hmm. And I think that's where that idea of, freedom for some and not for all, I really struggle with.
2: As you and we all should.
3: Yeah.
2: It was interesting what you said about youth, because you talked about your experience growing up and made several references to media. It's not so much these days, only because there's more exposure to different forms of inputs. Talk to me a bit more about the contextualization, if you will, mm-hmm. of your youth and your reference points around various TV programs, etc., versus what you see now with youth.
3: Well, I think for me growing up as a millennial in the 90s, there wasn't a lot of representation. What there was might have been a bit of a joke. I remember watching RuPaul on the Brady Bunch movie. That was a joke. I remember all the jokes about Chandler's Chandler's dad. I remember jokes about Ross's ex-wife and her partner on Friends. I think the first like positive representation that could come to mind for me was Will, of Will and Grace. Mm. And that was actually a strategic approach by the network. They wanted to display a character that was gay, that appeared to be commonplace, well-educated, from a good family, worked in a respectable profession, and sort of humanize a group of people. We used to live in a monoculture where we could shift our culture based on that consumption, and that isn't the case anymore. It's a bit more fractured. We get in our echo chambers, and that can be good. That can also be bad as well. And when I think about, you know, representation in general, there's more queer characters in TV and music. Musicians are out more, labeling themselves. There's celebrities that are coming out late in life who will actually never come out. It's just pictures from paparazzi, people hypothesizing, but they have this power and influence to just say, I'm actually not going to give you the time of day to have access to what is going on with my life. Paparazzi got a photo, that's great. You're going to sit and wonder for the rest of my existence as to what's going on, because that's my private life and that's mine. So it's interesting. There's different approaches that different individuals take. But I never grew up with plot lines, with characters, with stories that are reflective of who I am today and even who I was then and the person I want to be. I grew up in a world where I had to have short hair, work in country music, or as a talk show host, be a comedian, and wear a snappy blazer. I've done all of those things. I did all of them. I hosted a daytime radio show here that was an hour-long talk format that was interview. I worked in commercial country music radio. There's my KD Lang punch there. I like a good jacket and blazer. So that's what was presented to me through media and culture to be an out proud woman. That was it. Rosie O'Donnell, Ellen DeGeneres, KD Lang. And it was just the same stereotype for those three people. So that's it. That's all I had. Youth today, they're growing up on artists who identify as queer, as gay, as lesbian, as non-binary, as bisexual, as pansexual. It's a kaleidoscope out there. There's artists and musicians and celebrities who we've seen the whole journey of, which I wasn't privy to in my years. I think that's where the difference lies with the youth. I mean, and we never learned, well, of course, I went to Catholic school. I'm not going to learn about same-sex, a bedroom.
4: Any sex.
3: Any sex at all, really, yet alone same-sex physical activity. There's conversations about that now. That wasn't the case for me growing up, but I think those are just some of the changes. Now, some people have said, well, we have all this access to information and language and terminology, and kids don't know who they are at certain age. And, you know, I would agree. There are some people who are unsure of who they are. Their compass is not at a true north, and they need to spend some time, for lack of a better term, going out on a hike, exploring and finding that true north. But there's some people who know from a young age who they are, who they're destined to be, what they want out of life, how they see themselves, and they will exist. They will exist today, tomorrow, 5 years from now, 10 years from now, 15 years from now. Those people with that true north compass will always be.
2: So now, are you referring to trans people?
3: I'm referring to trans people. I'm referring to people who refer to themselves as bi. I'm referring to people who identify as gay. Even people who identify as straight, right? Heteronormativity, that's what we're assumed when we move through the world. And I'm sure there's some people who go, no, I'm somewhere on the spectrum. And later on in life go, no, it's a pair of pants. I've tried it on. It does not fit. We change. We are people. We physically change. We mentally change, psychologically, emotionally. So why can't that change, that part of ourselves, the labels we use to identify ourselves? I think it's only natural that those change. And I think this idea of, you know, all or nothing, I think is I think it just diminishes the human experience, which is one that is rife with change.
2: Why do you think we have to call people with a label anyway?
3: Well, we categorize things. We categorize plants. I think it provides us with a sense of security, safety. I think also direction as well. I think the biggest issue is I think we have every right to change our labels if we want to.
2: So the term queer is, I think, confusing for some people.
3: It very much is. I think in particular for older generations, but because I think it's a word that comes back with power. It was used as a derogatory term to describe things that were not usual, a bit odd, a bit unnatural, you could say.
2: And therefore bad, because if it's different, unnatural, which isn't by definition bad, but that is the association for sure.
3: And I mean, there's things in nature that occur unnaturally that go against the grain of what it is that are absolutely gorgeous and beautiful. I understand why older generations feel a bit, I don't know, pearl clutchy when they hear that word. I think for younger generations, they've taken it back. I use the term because I don't fit the archetype of a woman. I have short hair. I dress a bit more masculine. Don't wear any makeup. I've never been that way. This is always who I've been. And so I use the term queer to describe myself. I also use the term lesbian. But I use queer because I think it explains how I present myself to the world. When we hear woman, we have a box that we expect a person to be in. And I've never been a part of that box. But it is who I am. I am a woman. But I've just used the term queer because I don't look like one. I don't know how else to work it. I mean, I think I do like look like one because I am one. Therefore, clearly I do. But I think from most people's perceptions, just when I walk in the bathroom, it's a double take. And it's people going, oh, am I in the right location? Yes, I am in the women's washroom. And then I'll offload just washing my hands in the women's washroom. And just kind of cut through it. Some people have been very polite and have been like, oh, am I in the women's washroom? And I'm just like, yep, you are. And they're like, oh, okay, understood, got it. I've seen people come in and do a complete 180 out, which is their prerogative, that's fine. But I think that's why I like to use that term, because I don't fit that archetype of what a woman is.
2: Because the symbol on the washroom has a dress, typically.
3: Yes.
2: A skirt,
3: right?
2: You know.
3: And I can't remember the last time I wore a skirt. My mother learned when I was young that she said she fully had the conversation with herself of, is this the hill I want to die on? Every Sunday we go to church. Is this how I want every Sunday to go for the rest of my life with my daughter?
2: Yes.
3: Yeah. I mean, some parents would say, yes, my daughter must wear a dress. But my mom went, no, it's not worth it. And I think my mother also knew at the same time, I am her child. And my mother knows herself well enough that if I am her child, this is not a war you will win, Joan. This is a battle. I don't think you will ever win once. You've already lost the war. So she gave up.
2: For her as a parent, the realization that there isn't really any war or battle.
3: No.
2: That's the true moment of progression.
3: You know, growing up, I'm very thankful that my mother did a good job insulating me from any pushback I had. I think because I was this sort of social chameleon and could move within different social circles and social groups, I think that allowed me a bit of that freedom to not be pushed back against. Oh, it's just Adriana. It's who she is.
2: Sometimes we do say that, well, that's just so-and-so being that way. But I guess maybe it's just the numbers. There are fewer queer people, to my understanding. But why are these views held?
3: I think it's something that's been ingrained in us as people, as humans, as we've built the civilization we lived in. And those roles are tied to procreation, about how we show up for community. And I think those are other things that are also impacting us today in regards to you know, gender representation and this epidemic we have towards men's mental health. I think that's also that same ingrained thing. Men are providers, men are warriors, men protect. We're reading books growing up, we're watching films, we're playing video games, we're listening to music. We see it in our own home as to what a man is, as to what a father does. And then society changes and it pushes against those. I mean, no wonder we're all searching for a label, searching for a role, searching for a title. We all want to feel wanted and we all want to feel valued. And I think that kind of brings back to, you know, people who push against the rainbow umbrella community, for lack of a better term. I want to feel valued. I want to feel important. And as do they. Why can't we all feel valued and important together? My one day, my one parade once a year, it doesn't take away from your value and your importance. And in no way, shape, or form are we saying others are more important than others. It's just a day for us to acknowledge that we're here, we exist, and we literally had to fight here. We had to throw bricks and cause a riot in order to get a law changed. And then after that law was changed, there were still other laws that were used to persecute for a very long time. And then, we have the AIDS health epidemic, which once again reiterated the lack of equality that exists within our societies, within our cultures, within our social construct. That's when I think the queer community really stepped up. Gay men were literally dying of AIDS in hospitals. They couldn't see their families. They couldn't see their loved ones. Gay men couldn't give blood. It was the lesbians who stepped up, who organized the blood drives, who donated their own blood to make sure this could happen. And I think that also speaks to the power of community. And I think that's why there's such outspoken support from queer communities about other human rights issues that exist in the world. Because if you're going to push down on one minority, when are you going to push down on us? And the other thing too is, you know, the rainbow umbrella, that whole community, it doesn't matter what creed, it doesn't matter what color, it doesn't matter where you're from, it doesn't matter what age you are. It is a label of minority that transcends, well, not transcends, but is combined with other labels that are pushed against as well. So it's a way to create a, I don't know, larger minority community.
2: It's easy for a majority to pile on to a minority, and the group dynamic and the dynamic of abuse.
3: These days, I'm, you know, with the idea of activism, I'm a late 30s gay. My activism is a bit more nuanced in day-to-day. Moving through the world unabashed as I am is my protest, is my activism, is my act of resistance. I'm here, I'm out, I'm proud, I'm queer, and I'm not going to go anywhere.
2: Which is sad, really, though, that it has to be that way, because really what you would strive for, like anyone would strive for, is to just be able to be who you are without having to promote it, or apologize for it, or wave a flag about it, or yell about it. I can't think for you, but I'm hypothesizing that that is, I imagine, how you may feel. You know, if you want the gay people to shut up, treat them properly.
3: If you don't want us to keep saying my rights, then I don't know, like, just accept the fact that we're here and the rights exist. And I think the way that I've worded it before, Derek, is all I want as a gay person, as a queer person, is I just want to be able to move through the world with a little more ease than I have today. And that ease is simple. It's not second guessing if I'm supposed to be in a place. It's being accepted for who I am, not having there be assumptions. It's no longer asking two women in a relationship who wears the pants. We both wear the pants. They're pants. We both wear them. Who wears the pants in a straight relationship? I don't know. I've seen my mother wear the pants with child rearing. I saw my dad wear the pants with fixing stuff around the house. So this idea of wearing the pants.
2: Yeah. It's like bringing home the bacon.
3: Yeah.
2: That whole, you know, when the woman stays at home and these traditional roles that were just embedded and untouchable and then began to be challenged and Really, this arguably is an early generation where the parents typically have very different views. So if we project forward 20, 40, 60 years, I'd like to hope and think these more open thoughts and views are a little more ingrained. Mm-hmm. And I wonder how that will affect parenting in, say, the 2030s, the 2040s.
3: I mean, it already has. My parents, when they had me, I don't think it ever came across their mind, what if my kid is gay? People I have in my life who are having children, granted, they're in my life, so clearly, mm-hmm. we have some type of ideals or values that are similar. But I don't think there was previously discussions of what am I going to do if my kid's gay? And those are conversations that I think people should be having early on in the dating and, well, mating process. If we do have a family and one of our children does come out, what will your reaction be? That wasn't a conversation that was ever had. Well, first, also, like, the language. I mean, yes, queer people and gay people have existed for a very long time.
2: Forever.
3: We just didn't use those terms. It might have been, oh, he's more flamboyant. Mm-hmm. I think it was William III who had many different hunting lodges all around Germany. Was a very flamboyant and snappy dresser for his time. So people do have some theories that, well, might have been. Who knows? Mm-hmm. Who's to say? We can all learn things from each other. I think one thing that straight people could learn from, this sounds so weird to say, but one thing the straights could learn from the gays is the idea of

0: the idea of what is a role? Does it have to exist like this? Can we play into each other's strengths as opposed to assuming the woman has to stay home and take care of the kids? And it's always the man who's the breadwinner. But then again, as we talked earlier in the show, that goes back to roles we've had for a very long time. I think that's one thing that straight people could learn from the gays, is that idea of questioning things. One way I word it is, I grew up in the closet. I grew up questioning who I am and what the world is for me and where I see myself. So I have a pretty thick tinfoil hat. Like, I openly question a lot of different things. I lived my life like that. So it's only natural. I'm going to question. Let's not take everything at face value. But I think one thing that the queer community could learn from the straights is the idea of roles. The idea of having a sit-down agreement and finding out what works best for each other. It's about having separate spaces, separate lives, and separate hobbies. Not having as much enmeshment, because that can be prevalent in same-sex relationships.
1: And so in terms of parenting, I know some queer couples, and they're loving, wonderful parents.
0: Yep. Right? Who would have thunk?
1: Yeah.
0: Right?
1: And all they're influencing. Put a child in a good home. If it's a loving, positive environment, end of story. But then, Bible. Bible says you shouldn't be that way, Adriana.
0: Well, and there's been lots of research that's gone into when that came about in the Bible, how it was defined. I think it also speaks to what is religion and what is spirituality. And when you grow up with a certain code of values, they can be so ingrained, so subversive, it can be difficult to get away from. I grew up Catholic. I stopped practicing when I was about 18. Wonder why. I was out before then, I can't deny that. I sang in the Saturday night mass so I could hang out with my best friend Andrew, spoiler, also gay. Yeah. Clearly that didn't save us. Yeah. I volunteered at Bible camps. I was part of youth groups. But for me, it was the socialization piece. And I think if there's one thing I miss the most about religion, it's that community. You can't get that. You can't replicate that. And I think that's why a lot of queer identifying folks, rainbow umbrella folks, throw themselves into wanting to find that community, build that community. For a lot of us, we grew up in a religious community, and it's one thing that we do miss. And you know, I can't state if I threw myself even further into the church, would I be different than who I am? No, I think this is who I am by his design. If he exists, if he's out there, I am in his vision. Mm-hmm. This is how he's designed me.
1: Interesting pronouns, by the way, through this.
0: Once again, how subversive and ingrained is that terminology for me? Because it's very easy for me to slip into that.
1: I was born and raised, grew up in Newfoundland.
0: Yeah.
1: And strong Catholic communities. And church was untouchable. The power and the role of the church was everything.
0: Mm-hmm.
1: A lot of the things you said a moment ago, though, those are spirituality comments, not
0: right?
1: Religious comments, because you didn't make any specific religious things, at least as I interpret it.
0: Mm-hmm.
1: You know, religion is a human construct, in my view.
0: It's how we've labeled, categorized, and classified mm-hmm. spirituality.
1: Yeah, and put certain things under
0: yep.
1: under that. It's also a business. It's also power. But, you know, back to the Bible. Let's not stray too far.
0: Mm-hmm.
1: And there's a lot of religions in this world. We're talking just that particular one religion. But what would Jesus say? What would Jesus do? I saw a bumper sticker the other day, and it was a picture of Jesus sort of just his head buried in his hands
0: just in
1: dismay.
0: Yeah.
1: And said, that's not what I meant.
0: Yeah, well, and like, I grew up in the church, I grew up in the home, I grew up in a Catholic school system where it was never punched down on. Like, it literally was not talked about.
1: Are you the exception then? With you several times referred to a healthy childhood, which is awesome.
0: Like, don't get me wrong. I walked out with lots of Catholic guilt. It's got its own issues.

0: I don't like this idea if I have to live a life of suffering to get close to God. And I think I never really bought it from a young age. I remember I lost an aunt from a very young age. We lost her to breast cancer, genetic breast cancer, in her early 30s. And I would have been 5 or 6. I remember asking my mom why God decided that my cousin Michael didn't get to have his mom anymore. As a young kid, I viewed it as a willful decision that this entity I pray to, I look up to, this father, all-knowing father who loves all of his children, is choosing to do this to my little cousin Michael. I was 6 and I couldn't grasp it. And I think that's why I just went through the motions with it after that. Go to Sunday school so I could hang out with Andy. Volunteer at Bible camp so I could hang out with Andy. I went to church because my family went to church. I remember sitting in like 3-hour-long Easter mass that was Ukrainian Catholic, not even understanding the language and having to sit there and smell all this incense and look at all the gold and have my dad play thumb wars with me. Because he wasn't Catholic. Religion wasn't a big thing for him, but faith was important to my mother, and he loves my mother, so supported her with that. So for me, it was always just a thing to do. I don't think I was ever a big believer because of that impact I had when I was younger. And then as I got older, I was just like, this is garbage. I remember learning about history and being like, really? The big guy just watched that happen and went, yeah, y'all deserve it. Y'all speak different languages.
1: I love it when a sports team like wins like the Super Bowl and like they thank God for, right? You know, and then, and which is great, but okay, if you go into the losing dressing room, are they going to be saying,
0: praise be, we lost today. This is everything we wanted. This is what we've been working towards. We asked and he answered. This is not our year. It will be the next one. Maria Bamford actually has a really great bit that's all about how miracles are happening every day in parking stalls and in retail purchases, because people will be like, if it's meant to be, it's meant to be. If I come back on Tuesday and that coat's still on the rack, I'm going to get it. Oh, it's still there. He heard. Like,
1: it's meant to be.
0: It's meant to be.
1: There's an ease to that. I can just not try to challenge myself because it's all, there's a word for that. I'm just escaping me right now. But there's a fate, I guess, in a way, that it's just all God's plan. It's all there.
0: I don't fault anyone for having any belief system they do. We utilize what we can to guide us through the day and simply get us through the night. Whatever creed you follow, whatever book you believe in, whatever entity it is that guides you in your life, I'm here for it. For me, the big question is, though, what action is it propelling you to? Is it propelling you to remove the rights from an individual, from collective groups of people? I think that's when I have an issue, because I don't agree with a lot of religions, the institutionalized, organizational religion I do not believe in. But I'm not at MacKillop United Church. I am not at a temple. I am not at a synagogue on their days of worship protesting and actively trying to take away their right. And I think that's the thing that makes me the most disheartened, sad, is there's no common respect in that fashion. I'm not out there protesting. I'm not out there trying to remove the rights of individuals that I don't agree with, I don't align with. I respect and acknowledge that they have every right to move through this world just as I do. And better yet, I honor their right and will support their right to live their life as they see fit, and only wish that they could support me just the same.
1: I want to talk with you about trans growing up and youth and governments and rules and surgery and time limits, age appropriate, and when it's okay. It's this thing where people just assume that, well, yeah, you know, I, want to be a woman today. I'm going to go down to the corner store and I'm just going to get that. You mentioned about growing up and at some stages not being fully comfortable or aware or a little indecisive at a certain age.
0: Yep.
1: Now with the trans issues, where there's surgeries and physical alterations, talk with me about your views on that.
0: Well, I grew up where gay wasn't a word, trans wasn't a word, lesbian wasn't a word. And this is a conversation I've had with my parents. And for me, I was never adamant about being referred to as a boy or as a girl. I'd be out with my mom, we'd run into someone and they'd say, oh, aren't you a cute little girl? And I just go, thank you, I am, whatever. And then we'd run into someone else and they go, oh, aren't you a cute little boy? And I just go, thank you, I am, whatever. Like, could not care. Even to this day, people will call me sir and I go,
2: yeah, what's up?
0: Like, I'll poke fun at it. Like, I could not care. You can misgender me. I don't care.
1: Now, is that's either genuine or a coping mechanism?
0: It's a bit of a coping mechanism. I can 100% attune to that. It depends on the situation. And I have noticed in recent years, I'm not assumed to be a woman. I'm assumed to be non-binary. And people ask me what my pronouns are. And especially younger generations, when I express, nah, dog, I'm a woman. And like always have been. I've never not been. I had more ease moving through the world at a younger age before we were talking more about trans identities and non-binary issues. Because it was just assumed to be a woman in that fashion, which on one hand, respect. It means people are considering those around them and trying to discern and asking what the preferred is. So I you could say I, as an individual, as a mask presenting woman, have seen the other side of that coin, where you could say my identity has been diluted. But with that said, like 100% solidarity and respect, because that's the world I want to live in, where people are just a little bit more considerate and there's a little less assumptions about who you are, who you love, or how you identify, where we approach people with more curiosity and inquisitiveness as opposed to assumptions. There's times it's frustrated me that I have to state what my pronouns are now, and it's not just assumed before. But like I said, big picture thinking, I'm here for it. It means there's movement on a much broader scale. Now back to, you know, trans identity. It's up to the individual. For kids, it's up to their family and their healthcare practitioners. And that's it.
1: And you mentioned the 8-year-old, the 10-year-old, and they know without question that that's just who they are. And then there could be people in their 30s who really still don't really know.
0: There could be an 8-year-old who thinks they are because they've seen someone else gone through it and is going to now go on a journey exploring themselves. Now, will this be an emotional journey? Yes. Yes, it will be. But every child, and I think this is something we can reflect on, back to our days as tiny versions of ourselves, we wanted to be adored, we wanted to be seen, we wanted to be heard, and we wanted to be valued. And I think, at least my perspective, I'm not a parent, so this is the biggest grain of salt, but I would want the best for my child. I want them to have a better deal than what I did. And if working with healthcare providers to try to provide them with answers to who they are, how they want to move through the world, I would do that. But that's me. But I think there's some nuance to that idea of identity, of label, of posturing and presenting ourselves to the world. It needs to be moldable and shiftable. I think we can't be rigid as people, as individual with what I'm changing and also perceiving other people as well. But yeah, some kids know. They know who they are. They know how they want to present to the world. They know how they should be. There's others who don't. Mm-hmm. They got to spend time figuring it out. It might be they never are gay. They never are trans. They're as straight as an arrow. But as kids, yeah, we mold, we shift. We occupy idioms from other people. We jump onto trends with other things. It's because it's become more commonplace. The language is there. And I want to live in a world where we're allowed to explore who we are. Knowing who I am today, if I had language If I knew what I knew today when I was a younger age, would I be a different person? Maybe. Would have been easier? Probably. But I'm, you know what, I'm pretty stoked with who I am today. I love the experiences I've had to get here. I'm very thankful for the experiences I've had to get here. And I don't think I'd want to change that.
1: What would you say, though, to a person who doesn't have the supports, the family support you had growing up,
0: yeah,
1: and all of the other good things that you've that have helped you be and grow into who you are today? Because a lot of people don't have that, and it's horrible. You know, someone who's really, really struggling badly, what would you say to someone in that situation?
0: Well, if we're that far down the path that we're not safe, I think that's a different ball game. It's a tough road to walk. It's scary. It's a dark road. But I think the first thing I would express is you got to get help for that first and foremost, that safety piece. If you're in an environment where you can't be yourself, where there's pushback, create that safety yourself. Get yourself the skills, get the job, get the money to get out.
1: Change that setting.
0: It's not going to be easy. You're still in a very bad environment. Do what you need to do to get through there and get out. That would be my biggest piece of advice. We live in an online digital world. Connect with local organizations.
1: There are people and resources for
0: sure. There are people and resources for those things. If you are a youth, there are counselors within your school system you can speak to.
1: Wonderful.
0: Can't speak to everything, yeah, depending on what you want to share, but I think that's where the gift of language comes in. I think that's where the gift of AI and ChatGPT potentially comes in. How can I present this information to a counselor without outing myself, but nodding to the fact that I'm struggling at home? Because if I out myself, my counselor might out me to my parents, because that's the current state we live in.
1: Addictions, I guess we sort of touched on that a bit, and recovery. You know, the opioid crisis is unlike what we grew up with.
0: Yep.
1: Where if you experimented with something, it wouldn't kill you tonight like it can now. You deal with youth. You see a lot of that. What are your thoughts there?
0: We do what we need to do to cope. Life is long. Ah, it's beautiful. There's great things. I just took my dog for a walk today and got to watch the sunset. The sky was on fire. But it's also garbage. I mean, we see the headlines. We live in this current state of existence. We're not immune to it. The world is unkind, it treats us unfairly, and we need to do what we need to do to get through. I think it also speaks to the lack of mental health supports that exist across the spectrum. If I could get assistance with the traumatic things I've experienced, navigating those, moving through those, attempting to heal, would that prevent these coping skills that are not healthy and not conducive? We started this conversation with coping around, you know, addictions, substances. Addictions can be technology. Addictions can be emotions.
1: A lot of content of addiction.
0: Right? Addictions can be gambling. It can be Candy Crush, microtransactions on your cell phone screen. It can be people. The idea of addiction, I mean, you can get addicted to coffee. At the end of the day, everything is bad for you. The sun's great to grow food, but if you stand out there too long in the sun, you're going to get burnt, right?
1: Balance, yeah.
0: So balance, I think the addictions piece just speaks to the lack of supports we have with moving through really difficult things. Difficult things we experience at a young age, at an older age, big traumas, little traumas, repeated traumas, death by 1,000 paper cuts as opposed to a large blow. I've had difficult months where I've found myself coping with substances. And it's not easy to ask for help. It's not easy to realize you need help.
1: Mm-hmm. That's a key point.
0: The life we live is hard, will continue to be hard. And we got to do something to get through it.
1: And I think for people struggling out there who may be listening to this, and I hope that people who struggle reach out to the show. You know, you mentioned counselors, and not all counselors are a good match for individuals, but you can, I would still encourage people to seek out help, because there are some amazing, wonderful people in the system. We tend to think negatively about the system, yet a lot of these people, they really do care deeply, and if they're not the right fit, they can suggest someone else, and to ask someone to see someone else, even formally or informally, I think is a helpful thing to communicate.
0: Yep.
1: Explore options if you can, which is easy to say. On the other hand, I guess some of, you know, the access to information and technology and so on can use that in your favor if you can.
0: Yep. Telehealth is one of the great advancements we've had through these COVID years. If we went through COVID in 2010 instead of 2020, I can't imagine where we'd be today. Video calling, you know, cloud drives. We weren't there yet at that point. But I mean, in regards to mental health services, I think it's important if you are seeking mental health support, whether that's for addictions, whether that's to talk about your toxic family that you don't want to come out to, whether it's having to navigate moving through the world as a queer person. I think one thing that also is important is having that shared value. If you're doing private counseling and you're paying someone out of your pocket, yeah, I kind of want a counselor that feels I deserve to exist as a queer person. I don't have to pay someone who doesn't believe I should have rights, but will take my money. I don't necessarily have to do that.
1: Shouldn't last long.
0: No.
1: Move on to someone else.
0: Move on to someone else. So I think that's the important thing to consider. You know, if you have the financial stimulus, if you have the economic viability to be able to do private counseling for yourself, if that is available, yeah, choose someone that's a good fit for you. You don't have to suffer with someone that doesn't believe you should have the rights that you do.
1: But I think a lot of the people don't have those financial resources at all. And even for them, they can seek other people as help and other sources of help.
0: If you're a student in post-secondary, I'd encourage you to connect with your local Pride Lounge, Pride Club. Even for those of you that identify as women, connecting with women resource centers. They usually offer peer counseling, free counseling, especially in post-secondary. If there is a counseling program, you might find students in the lounge who have some, they're not counselors, but they're on their way.
1: Small C counselors.
0: They're small C counselors, right? And peer counseling is a thing. There's lots of support groups available. That also includes parents. If you have a child who is out and this is new to you, it is shaking a foundation for you that you didn't anticipate. There's a reason we have those support groups. They exist. And you can access them. It might not be on the boots in your community. It might be via, you know, a monthly meeting on Zoom with others. But nonetheless, community. We talked earlier about how community is important, about how religion, organized religion is a way that gets us that community. But you can find that as a queer person, as an ally as well. And we know there's a community with addictions too. Alcoholics Anonymous, Narcotics Anonymous. We also have Al-Anon, which is, you know, for folks who are supporting those that are going through addictions. So addictions doesn't touch just the individual's life. And it's the human condition. It's one of the longest known things we've dealt with. We just now actually have the common language to be able to identify it from a younger age.
1: Well, Adriana, I want to thank you so much for sharing your knowledge, your lived experience, your perspectives here on the No Boy Radio Show. I want to thank Matthew as our audio support person, audio engineer, and of course, Friendly, the Newfoundland dog, who has been busy on the floor there, drooling a little bit, but that's okay because that's what she does.
0: Thanks for having me, Derek, and thanks to CKXU for making me the woman I am today.
1: Okay, at the end here of the No Boy Radio Show today, to take us out, we've got the track Be Yourself. a theme from Adriana, special song from Mika, transitioning who I met in Japan and showed me this song. It's by Audioslave, key part of the Seattle alt-indie grunge scene, Nirvana, all that. Lead singer Chris Cornell, three-time Grammy Award winner, Rock and Roll Hall of Fame. So this is from the 05 Out of Exile album. Shout out also to Evelyn Jess and Let It Be. Okay, so thanks, Adriana. Thanks, Matthew. Thanks, CKXU. Catch you next time right here on No Buy. 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
2: That was friendly. And this is Noboy, focused on human rights, social justice, mental health, and more. I'll jump into rage and sing and pull you out so you can breathe. You were never on your own. Join us for the next hour as we interview people that are helping the world. They are fearless and friendly, pursuing human dignity with compassion and truth. Our theme is respect all peoples. If you're not that, then no boy, that's not acceptable. Let's change this world. Let's go. Welcome to No Boy. My name is Derek, and today we have Adriana Smith. Pride, mental health activist, queer, youth and post-secondary leader, radio broadcaster, lots of life experience and a lot of insights, has a lot to say. Let's go. Welcome to Noboy. It is a real pleasure to have Adriana Smith and Friendly the Newfoundland Dog, of course, here in the booth at CKXU. Well, one of the things that we wanted to talk about is pride. And I thought maybe we'd start with maybe tell us a little bit about your story from maybe your childhood and youth and growing up, if you're okay with that.
3: 100%. As a society, that sounds very deep and heavy, but I think in this modern day and age, I think as a society, there's lots of things we still don't discuss. And I think it's a lot of just what we experience as human beings. And so I'm always open and willing to share that story in that fashion. But proud, queer woman, have been for pretty much all of my adult life. But as a kid, I grew up as a millennial. I'm in my late 30s, so I grew up without the gift of language as a youth. It's not that we didn't, it just wasn't mentioned, the word gay, the word lesbian. It wasn't out there. And that's not to say it was out there and it was bad. I grew up Catholic. I went through the Catholic school system. I went to the Catholic church. But it was just never mentioned. I think one of my first introductions to queer identity would have been The Simpsons. Mm. There's a neighbor who moves next door, or he becomes very friendly with Marge. I remember a scene where Bart is in like a 1950s doo-wop wig, kind of sashing around to some bubblegum pop from the 60s. And that, as well as Coronation Street. In the 90s, there was a character who was transgender. And so, like, that was it. That's all I had growing up. The Simpsons and Coronation Street.
2: And Coronation Street goes way back.
3: Goes way back. Way back. And when I think about it today, you know, it feels like Coronation Street might have been a pioneer with having that plot line and that story. Especially because it wasn't one where it was a joke. I remember also on Friends watching, and there was some gay, lesbian, and queer identity on that show, but it felt a bit more like a punch down to those characters. So, yeah, needless to say, I didn't grow up with a lot of representation, didn't really have the language as well, but as I grew older, I kind of started to figure it out.
2: And where did you grow up?
3: I grew up in the prairies in Saskatoon, so I grew up a city girl, middle class, not a lot of challenges thrown my way. Very supportive family with anything I wanted to partake in. Like the fact that I came out was not surprising. to anyone in my life. I grew up as a tomboy. I always had short hair. I was always into boy things. I always had friends of each gender as well. It was never one or the other. A bit of a chameleon in that fashion. That's one thing that my mother expresses still to this day. She was always very surprised, but also had no worries about me socially. I had a knack for entering a room and finding some other kid and getting goofy and silly and being able to bring out the weird in them. And it's something I'm still able to do to this day. I see it in my office with the colleagues I have. Sometimes they get a bit more kooky than they have previously. So I do have a knack to bring that out in people. But yeah, it was never a big issue at a young age. And by the time I figured it out, it wasn't a surprise to anyone. If anything, it was, okay, took you long enough. Glad you figured it out. Now, how was dinner last night? Like, it was...
2: We all knew years ago.
3: Yes.
2: Glad you know now.
3: Yeah, exactly. It wasn't a big coming to moment for everyone else in my life. It was to me, because I finally had been able to identify it.
2: How old were you then?
3: I think I would have been 19 when I had my first, I think when I first verbalized it to someone. And then it was 20 when it was like, oh no, you are gay, girl. Yeah. It took meeting my partner to really solidify that for me. I wouldn't have discovered my queerness if it wasn't for her. But yeah, it's who I am, and it's definitely a part of me in that fashion. Today, in the work I do, which is helping students with the transition from student to working professional, I find myself having lots of conversations. There's lots of disclosure from students. How do I approach this in a workplace setting? When do I out myself in that manner? Sometimes it's even folks who are experiencing issues in the workplace and come to seek advice from an elder gay in that fashion about how to navigate those things. So, yeah, I've always been out, always been proud. I don't think I'm really one to, I don't know, wave it like a, I know there's a pride flag, but like wave it like a flag, but it always seeps out. Maybe I just look it, and I'm not too sure about that, but it's very easy for me to express who I am. But with that said, that's my privilege, because I have grown up in environments, because I've been in supportive workplaces, supportive organizations and associations that haven't shied away from who I am. So it's given me that comfort and that confidence to step forward and state, this is who I am. And I recognize not everyone has that safety. I try to make sure, at least within the work I do, creating that safety for others.
2: You made reference to being very effervescent as your personality. I like that word.
3: I like that word.
2: You're someone who's very easy to be around. But then for someone who's not that way, someone who's very shy, retired, and introverted, how do you feel other people would proceed?
3: Well, I think this is where I'm going to pull the veil over a little bit. But, and this is one thing I always express with students, and even with my colleagues when I talk about the work I do. I think there's a perception that, you know, I move through the world like a charming golden retriever, just like bounding through the meadow. What's going on? What's over here? Oh, that's a nice butterfly. Yes, I very much do have that. But what a lot of people don't see is the inner monologue, the inner dialogue. Yeah, 100%. There are times in which I am crippled with social anxiety. I think I reached a point where I just kind of said, screw it. Like, I'm only holding myself back. The world's not going to end because I said something stupid. I've said a lot of dumb things through a microphone, and that sound has gone through a transmitter. It's hit a receiver. It's been dispersed across the nation. And I've said a lot of dumb stuff, and I'm still here. The sun hasn't fallen out of the sky. It took me a while to get there, but honestly, I think working at CKXU and being able to engage with the people I did, I think, provided provided me with some of that safety. I don't know, I guess I've inoculated embarrassment to a certain degree. When you've said silly things, done silly things, it completely eliminates that idea of judgment, of being perceived by others, because I just don't care anymore. If I'm going to live rent-free in someone's brain because of who I am, whether that's positive or negative, well, that's their mind real estate to deal with in that fashion. And I know that there are some folks out there that I am a UNESCO World Heritage Site that will not leave, and my mere existence might inflame them. But
2: and it doesn't matter what you do, and yeah, for those people, it's pretty crazy.
3: It really is. And I think I also reached a point of there's going to be so many other people in my own way. Why am I getting in my own way? Mm. Why do I care? It's one thing to say, another thing to do. It takes a lot to put that into practice, and it's not easy. Even when I look at the youth of today who are figuring themselves out sooner than I did, the world still pushes back at them. I think it's an incredibly brave thing for a young person to do. I can't imagine being 13, 15, 17 and coming to that conclusion on my own. When it comes to advice of dealing with the people who push back at you, I take the high road. I live my life. Joy is an act of resistance. Simply living my life authentically as I am is an act of resistance. Someone's going to push back on it. Someone's going to have a problem with it. Why? I don't know. That's up to them. But they do. And they will continue to.
2: Well, they don't want you to be a certain way. They mm-hmm. want, and they want you to put you down and make you feel, at a minimum, feel bad, if not worse. And I mean, the polarization with freedom, mm-hmm. where it's like, freedom is okay if it's my freedom, but not yours. There's a complete double standard about freedom.
3: Yeah.
2: And not just pride. There's a whole host of topics. Anything they don't particularly like.
3: It's always surprised me. There's been a couple times I've been at Pride celebrations here in Lethbridge, and then there are anti-abortion protesters outside. It strikes me as odd because of all the people, yeah. It's an interesting approach because there's not a lot of people who are in same-sex relationships that are procreating together. Yeah. It's a much more involved process, usually a large amount of financial contribution, or a lengthy bureaucratic process of checks and balances. It really just honestly confuses me. And for a person who's gay, I've been confused enough in my life. Mm-hmm. I don't need that extra level of confusion.
2: But I mean, it seems to suggest that they don't really care. If there's a perception of easy prey, mm-hmm. then let's go there and pile on. And oh, by the way, we'll protest abortion as well.
3: Yeah.
2: Why not? Kind of thing.
3: I think the frustration or, I don't know, just sadness that comes from me is, as an individual who's a part of their community as well, I don't find myself out there encouraging governments to strip the rights of others. Mm-hmm. And I think that's where that idea of, yeah, freedom for some and not for all, I really struggle with.
2: As you and we all should.
3: Yeah.
2: It was interesting what you said about youth, because you talked about your experience growing up and made several references to media. It's not so much these days, only because there's more exposure to different forms of inputs. Talk to me a bit more about the contextualization, if you will, mm-hmm. of your youth and your reference points around various TV programs, etc., versus what you see now with youth.
3: Well, I think for me growing up as a millennial in the 90s, there wasn't a lot of representation. What there was might have been a bit of a joke. I remember watching RuPaul on the Brady Bunch movie. That was a joke. I remember all the jokes about Chandler's dad. I remember jokes about Ross's ex-wife and her partner on Friends. I think the first like positive representation that could come to mind for me was Will, of Will and Grace. Mm. And that was actually a strategic approach by the network. They wanted to display a character that was gay, that appeared to be commonplace, well-educated, from a good family, worked in a respectable profession, and sort of humanize a group of people. We used to live in a monoculture where we could shift our culture based on that consumption, and that isn't the case anymore. It's a bit more fractured. We get in our echo chambers, and that can be good. That can also be bad as well. And when I think about, you know, representation in general, there's more queer characters in TV and music. Musicians are out more, labeling themselves. There's celebrities that are coming out late in life who will actually never come out. It's just pictures from paparazzi, people hypothesizing, but they have this power and influence to just say, I'm actually not going to give you the time of day to have access to what is going on with my life. Paparazzi got a photo, that's great. You're going to sit and wonder for the rest of my existence as to what's going on, because that's my private life and that's mine. So it's interesting. There's different approaches that different individuals take. But I never grew up with plot lines, with characters, with stories that are reflective of who I am today and even who I was then and the person I want to be. I grew up in a world where I had to have short hair, work in country music, or as a talk show host, be a comedian, and wear a snappy blazer. I've done all of those things. I did all of them. I hosted a daytime radio show here that was an hour-long talk format that was interview. I worked in commercial country music radio. There's my KD Lang punch there. I like a good jacket and blazer. So that's what was presented to me through media and culture to be an out proud woman. That was it. Rosie O'Donnell, Ellen DeGeneres, KD Lang. And it was just the same stereotype for those three people. So that's it. That's all I had. Youth today, they're growing up on artists who identify as queer, as gay, as lesbian, as non-binary, as bisexual, as pansexual. It's a kaleidoscope out there. There's artists and musicians and celebrities who we've seen the whole journey of, which I wasn't privy to in my years. I think that's where the difference lies with the youth. I mean, and we never learned, well, of course, I went to Catholic school. I'm not going to learn about same-sex, a bedroom.
2: Any sex.
3: Any sex at all, really, yet alone same-sex physical activity. There's conversations about that now. That wasn't the case for me growing up, but I think those are just some of the changes. Now, some people have said, well, we have all this access to information and language and terminology, and kids don't know who they are at certain age. And, you know, I would agree. There are some people who are unsure of who they are. Their compass is not at a true north, and they need to spend some time, for lack of a better term, going out on a hike, exploring and finding that true north. But there's some people who know from a young age who they are, who they're destined to be, what they want out of life, how they see themselves. And they will exist. They will exist today, tomorrow, 5 years from now, 10 years from now, 15 years from now. Those people with that true north compass will always be.
2: So now, are you referring to trans people?
3: I'm referring to trans people. I'm referring to people who refer to themselves as bi. I'm referring to people who identify as gay. Even people who identify as straight, right? Heteronormativity, that's what we're assumed when we move through the world. And I'm sure there's some people who go, no, I'm somewhere on the spectrum. And later on in life go, no, it's a pair of pants. I've tried it on. It does not fit. We change. We are people. We physically change. We mentally change, psychologically, emotionally. So why can't that change, that part of ourselves, the labels we use to identify ourselves? I think it's only natural that those change. And I think this idea of, you know, all or nothing, I think is just diminishes the human experience, which is one that is rife with change.
2: Why do you think we have to call people with a label anyway?
3: Well, we categorize things. We categorize plants. I think it provides us with a sense of security, safety. I think also direction as well. I think the biggest issue is I think we have every right to change our labels if we want to.
2: So the term queer is, I think, confusing for some people.
3: It very much is. I think in particular for older generations, but because I think it's a word that comes back with power. It was used as a derogatory term to describe things that were not usual, a bit odd, a bit unnatural, you could say.
2: And therefore bad, because if it's different, unnatural, which isn't by definition bad, but that is the association for sure.
3: And I mean, there's things in nature that occur unnaturally that go against the grain of what it is that are absolutely gorgeous and beautiful. I understand why older generations feel a bit, I don't know, pearl clutchy when they hear that word. I think for younger generations, they've taken it back. I use the term because I don't fit the archetype of a woman. I have short hair. I dress a bit more masculine. Don't wear any makeup. I've never been that way. This is always who I've been. And so I use the term queer to describe myself. I also use the term lesbian. But I use queer because I think it explains how I present myself to the world. When we hear woman, we have a box that we expect a person to be in. And I've never been a part of that box. But it is who I am. I am a woman. But I've just used the term queer because I don't look like one. I don't know how else to work it. I mean, I think I do like look like one because I am one. Therefore, clearly I do. But I think from most people's perceptions, just when I walk in the bathroom, it's a double take. And it's people going, oh, am I in the right location? Yes, I am in the women's washroom. And then I'll offload just washing my hands in the women's washroom. And just kind of cut through it. Some people have been very polite and have been like, oh, am I in the women's washroom? And I'm just like, yep, you are. And they're like, oh, okay, understood, got it. I've seen people come in and do a complete 180 out, which is their prerogative, that's fine. But I think that's why I like to use that term, because I don't fit that archetype of what a woman is.
2: Because the symbol on the washroom has a dress, typically.
3: Yes.
2: A skirt,
3: right?
2: You know.
3: And I can't remember the last time I wore a skirt. My mother learned when I was young that she said she fully had the conversation with herself of, is this the hill I want to die on? Every Sunday we go to church. Is this how I want every Sunday to go for the rest of my life with my daughter?
2: Yes.
3: Yeah. I mean, no. Some parents would say, yes, my daughter must wear a dress. But my mom went, no, it's not worth it. And I think my mother also knew at the same time, I am her child. And my mother knows herself well enough that if I am her child, this is not a war you will win, Joan. This is a battle. I don't think you will ever win once. You've already lost the war. So she gave up.
2: For her as a parent, the realization that there isn't really any war or battle.
3: No.
2: That's the true moment of progression.
3: You know, growing up, I'm very thankful that my mother did a good job insulating me from any pushback I had. I think because I was this sort of social chameleon and could move within different social circles and social groups, I think that allowed me a bit of that freedom to not be pushed back against. Oh, it's just Adriana. It's who she is.
2: Sometimes we do say that, well, that's just so-and-so being that way. But I guess maybe it's just the numbers. There are fewer queer people, to my understanding. But why are these views held?
3: I think it's something that's been ingrained in us as people, as humans, as we've built the civilization we lived in. And those roles are tied to procreation, about how we show up for community. And I think those are other things that are also impacting us today in regards to, you know, gender representation and this epidemic we have towards men's mental health. I think that's also that same ingrained thing. Men are providers, men are warriors, men protect. We're reading books growing up, we're watching films, we're playing video video games, we're listening to music, we see it in our own home as to what a man is, as to what a father does. And then society changes and it pushes against those. I mean, no wonder we're all searching for a label, searching for a role, searching for a title. We all want to feel wanted and we all want to feel valued. And I think that kind of brings back to, you know, people who push against the rainbow umbrella community, for lack of a better term. I want to feel valued. I want to feel important. And as do they. Why can't we all feel valued and important together? My one day, my one parade once a year, it doesn't take away from your value and your importance. And in no way, shape, or form are we saying others are more important than others. It's just a day for us to acknowledge that we're here, we exist, and we literally had to fight here. We had to throw bricks and cause a riot in order to get a law changed. And then after that law was changed, there were still other laws that were used to persecute for a very long time. And then, and then we have the AIDS health epidemic, which once again reiterated the lack of equality that exists within our societies, within our cultures, within our social construct. That's when I think the queer community really stepped up. Gay men were literally dying of AIDS in hospitals. They couldn't see their families. They couldn't see their loved ones. Gay men couldn't give blood. It was the lesbians who stepped up, who organized the blood drives, who donated their own blood to make sure this could happen. And I think that also speaks to the power of community. And I think that's why there's such outspoken support from queer communities about other human rights issues that exist in the world. Because if you're going to push down on one minority, when are you going to push down on us? And the other thing too is, you know, the rainbow umbrella, that whole community, it doesn't matter what creed, it doesn't matter what color, it doesn't matter where you're from, it doesn't matter what age you are. It's a label of minority that is combined with other labels that are pushed against as well. So it's a way to create larger minority community.
2: It's easy for a majority to pile on to a minority, and the group dynamic and the dynamic of abuse.
3: These days, with the idea of activism, I'm a late 30s gay. My activism is a bit more nuanced and day-to-day. Moving through the world unabashed as I am is my protest, is my activism, is my act of resistance. I'm here, I'm out, I'm proud, I'm queer, and I'm not going to go anywhere.
2: Which is sad, really, though, that it has to be that way, because really what you would strive for, like anyone would strive for, is to just be able to be who you are without having to promote it, or apologize for it, or wave a flag about it, or yell about it. I can't think for you, but I'm hypothesizing that that is, I imagine, how you may feel. You know, if you want the gay people to shut up, treat them properly.
3: If you don't want us to keep saying, my rights, then I don't know, like, just accept the fact that we're here and the rights exist. And I think the way that I've worded it before, Derek, is all I want as a gay person, as a queer person, is I just want to be able to move through the world with a little more ease than I have today. And that ease is simple. It's not second guessing if I'm supposed to be in a place. It's being accepted for who I am, not having there be assumptions. It's no longer asking two women in a relationship who wears the pants. We both wear the pants. They're pants. We both wear them. Who wears the pants in a straight relationship? I don't know. I've seen my mother wear the pants with child rearing. I saw my dad wear the pants with fixing stuff around the house. So this idea of wearing the pants.
2: Yeah. It's like bringing home the bacon.
3: Yeah.
2: That whole, you know, the woman stays at home and these traditional roles that were just embedded and untouchable and then began to be challenged. And really, this arguably is an early generation where the parents typically had very different views. So if we project forward 20, 40, 60 years, I'd like to hope and think these more open thoughts and views are a little more ingrained. Mm-hmm. And I wonder how that will affect parenting in, say, the 2030s, the 2040s.
3: I mean, it already has. My parents, when they had me, I don't think it ever came across their mind, what if my kid is gay? People I have in my life who are having children, granted, they're in my life, so clearly, we have some type of ideals or values that are similar. But I don't think there was previously discussions of what am I going to do if my kid's gay? And those are conversations that I think people should be having early on in the dating and, well, mating process. If we do have a family and one of our children does come out, what will your reaction be? That wasn't a conversation that was ever had. Well, first, also, like the language. I mean, yes, queer people and gay people have existed for a very long time.
2: Forever.
3: We just didn't use those terms. It might have been, oh, he's more flamboyant.
2: Mm-hmm.
3: I think it was William III who had many different hunting lodges all around Germany. Was a very flamboyant and snappy dresser for his time. So people do have some theories that, well, might have been. Who knows? Who's to say? We can all learn things from each other. I think one thing that straight people could learn from, this sounds so weird to say, but one thing the straights could learn from the gays is the idea of pushing back on roles. Not every man in a relationship is going to be the top-notch breadwinner and provider. Not every man in the relationship is physically going to have the ability to fix every problem that occurs in the home. I grew up in a generation, my dad was a doer. He was an office man, but he fixed a lot of things at home. That's not the case all these days. Also, like, you need to have a computer science degree as well as a train ticket nowadays in order to make things function, because there's computers and electronics anywhere. This is getting away from me.

0: for me and where I see myself. So I have a pretty thick tinfoil hat. Like, I openly question a lot of different things. I lived my life like that. So it's only natural. I'm going to question. Let's not take everything at face value. But I think one thing that the queer community could learn from the straights is the idea of roles. The idea of having a sit-down agreement and finding out what works best for each other. It's about having separate spaces, separate lives, and separate hobbies. Not having as much enmeshment, because that can be prevalent in same-sex relationships.
1: And so in terms of parenting, I know some queer couples, and they're loving, wonderful parents.
0: Yep. Right? Who would have thunk?
1: Yeah.
0: Right?
1: And all they're influencing. Put a child in a good home, if it's a loving, positive environment, end of story. But then, Bible. Bible says you shouldn't be that way, Adriana.
0: Well, and there's been lots of research that's gone into when that came about in the Bible, how it was defined. I think it also speaks to what is religion and what is spirituality. And when you grow up with a certain code of values, they can be so ingrained, so subversive, it can be difficult to get away from. I grew up Catholic. I stopped practicing when I was about 18. Wonder why. I was out before then. I can't deny that. I sang in the Saturday night mass so I could hang out with my best friend, Andrew. Spoiler, also gay. Yeah. Clearly that didn't save us. Yeah. I volunteered at Bible camps. I was part of youth groups. But for me, it was the socialization piece. And I think if there's one thing I miss the most about religion, it's that community. You can't get that. You can't replicate that. And I think that's why a lot of queer identifying folks, rainbow umbrella folks, throw themselves into wanting to find that community, build that community. For a lot of us, we grew up in a religious community, and it's one thing that we do miss. And I can't state if I threw myself even further into the church, would I be different than who I am? No, I think this is who I am by his design. If he exists, if he's out there, I am in his vision. Mm-hmm. This is how he's designed me.
1: Interesting pronouns, by the way, through this.
0: Once again, how subversive and ingrained is that terminology for me? Because it's very easy for me to slip into that.
1: I was born and raised, grew up in Newfoundland.
0: Yeah.
1: And strong Catholic communities. And church was untouchable. The power and the role of the church was everything.
0: Mm-hmm.
1: A lot of the things you said a moment ago, though, those are spirituality comments, not
0: right?
1: Religious comments, because you didn't make any specific religious things, at least as I interpret it.
0: Mm-hmm.
1: You know, religion is a human construct, in my view.
0: It's how we've labeled, categorized, and classified spirituality.
1: Yeah, and put certain things under that. It's also a business. It's also power. But, you know, back to the Bible. Let's not stray too far.
0: Mm-hmm.
1: And there's a lot of religions in this world. We're talking just that particular one religion. But what would Jesus say? What would Jesus do? I saw a bumper sticker the other day, and it was a picture of Jesus sort of just his head bared in his hands.
0: Just embarrassed.
1: In dismay.
0: Yeah.
1: And said, that's not what I meant.
0: Yeah, well, and like, I grew up in the church, I grew up in the home, I grew up in a Catholic school system where it was never punched down on. Like, it literally was not talked about.
1: So you're the exception then? You've several times referred to a healthy childhood, which is awesome.
0: Like, don't get me wrong, I walked out with lots of Catholic guilt. It's got its own issues. I don't like this idea if I have to live a life of suffering to get close to God. And I think I never really bought it from a young age. I remember I lost an aunt from a very young age. We lost her to breast cancer, genetic breast cancer, in her early 30s. And I would have been 5 or 6. I remember asking my mom why God decided that my cousin Michael didn't get to have his

0: his mom anymore. As a young kid, I viewed it as a willful decision that this entity I pray to, I look up to, this father, all-knowing father who loves all of his children, is choosing to do this to my little cousin Michael. I was six and I couldn't grasp it. And I think that's why I just went through the motions with it. After that, go to Sunday school so I could hang out with Andy. Volunteer at Bible camp so I could hang out with Andy. I went to church because my family went to church. I remember sitting in like 3 hour long Easter mass that was Ukrainian Catholic, not even understanding the language and having to sit there and smell all this incense and look at all the gold and have my dad play thumb wars with me. Because he wasn't Catholic. Religion wasn't a big thing for him, but faith was important to my mother, and he loves my mother, so supported her with that. So for me, it was always just a thing to do. I don't think I was ever a big believer because of that impact I had when I was younger. And then as I got older, I was just like, this is garbage. I remember learning about history and being like, really? The big guy just watched that happen and went, yeah, y'all deserve it. Y'all speak different languages.
1: I love it when a sports team like wins like the Super Bowl and like they thank God for, right? You know, and then and which is great, but okay, if you go into the losing dressing room, are they going to be saying,
0: oh,
1: you know,
0: praise be, we lost today. This is everything we wanted. This is what we've been working towards. We asked and he answered. This is not our year. It will be the next one. Maria Bamford actually has a really great bit that's all about how miracles are happening every day in parking stalls and in retail purchases, because people will be like, if it's meant to be, it's meant to be. If I come back on Tuesday and that coat's still on the rack, I'm going to get it. Oh, it's still there. He heard. Like,
1: it's meant to be.
0: It's meant to be.
1: There's an ease to that. I can just not try to challenge myself because it's all, there's a word for that. I'm just escaping me right now. But there's a fate, I guess, in a way, that it's just all God's plan. It's all there.
0: Yeah. I don't fault anyone for having any belief system they do. We utilize what we can to guide us through the day and simply get us through the night. Whatever creed you follow, whatever book you believe in, whatever entity it is that guides you in your life, I'm here for it. For me, the big question is, though, what action is it propelling you to? Is it propelling you to remove the rights from an individual, from collective groups of people? I think that's when I have an issue, because I don't agree with a lot of religions, the institutionalized, organizational religion I do not believe in. But I'm not at MacKillop United Church. I am not at a temple. I am not at a synagogue on their days of worship protesting and actively trying to take away their right. And I think that's the thing that makes me the most disheartened, sad, is there's no common respect in that fashion. I'm not out there protesting. I'm not out there trying to remove the rights of individuals that I don't agree with, I don't align with. I respect and acknowledge that they have every right to move through this world just as I do. And better yet, I honor their right and will support their right to live their life as they see fit, and only wish that they could support me just the same.
1: I want to talk with you about trans growing up and youth and governments and rules and surgery and time limits, age appropriate, and when it's okay. It's this thing where people just assume that, well, yeah, you know, I want to be a woman today. I'm going to go down to the corner store and I'm just going to get that. You mentioned about growing up and at some stages not being fully comfortable or aware or a little indecisive at a certain age.
0: Yeah.
1: Now with the trans issues, where there's surgeries and physical alterations, talk with me about your views on that.
0: Well, I grew up where gay wasn't a word, trans wasn't a word, lesbian wasn't a word. And this is a conversation I've had with my parents. And For me, I was never adamant about being referred to as a boy or as a girl. I'd be out with my mom, we'd run into someone and they'd say, "Oh, aren't you a cute little girl?" And I just go, "Thank you, I am, whatever." And then we'd run into someone else and they go, "Oh, aren't you a cute little boy?" And I just go, "Thank you, I am, whatever." Like, could not care. Could not care. Even to this day, people will call me sir and I go,
2: yeah, what's up?
0: Like, I'll poke fun at it. Like, I could not care. You can misgender me. I don't care.
1: Oh, is that... That's either genuine or a coping mechanism.
0: It's a bit of a coping mechanism. I can 100% attune to that. It depends on the situation. And I have noticed in recent years, I'm not assumed to be a woman. I'm assumed to be non-binary. And people ask me what my pronouns are. And especially younger generations, when I express, nah, dog, I'm a woman. And like always have been. I've never not been. I had more ease moving through the world at a younger age before we were talking more about trans identities and non-binary issues, because it was just assumed to be a woman in that fashion, which on one hand, respect. It means people are considering those around them and trying to discern and asking what the preferred is. So I you could say I, as an individual, as a mask presenting woman, have seen the other side of that coin, where you could say my identity has been diluted. But with that said, like 100% solidarity and respect, because that's the world I want to live in, where people are just a little bit more considerate and there's a little less assumptions about who you are, who you love, or how you identify, where we approach people with more curiosity and inquisitiveness as opposed to assumptions. There's times it's frustrated me that I have to state what my pronouns are now, and it's not just assumed before. But like I said, big picture thinking, I'm here for it. It means there's movement on a much broader scale. Now back to, you know, trans identity. It's up to the individual. For kids, it's up to their family and their healthcare practitioners. And that's it.
1: And you mentioned the 8-year-old, the 10-year-old, and they know without question that that's just who they are. And then there could be people in their 30s who really still don't really know.
0: There could be an 8-year-old who thinks they are because they've seen someone else gone through it and is going to now go on a journey exploring themselves. Now, will this be an emotional journey? Yes. Yes, it will be. But every child, and I think this is something we can reflect on back to our days as tiny versions of ourselves, we wanted to be adored, we wanted to be seen, we wanted to be heard, and we wanted to be valued. And I think, at least my perspective, I'm not a parent, so this is the biggest grain of salt, but I would want the best for my child. I want them to have a better deal than what I did. And if working with healthcare providers to try to provide them with answers to who they are, how they want to move through the world, I would do that. But that's me. But I think there's some nuance to that idea of identity, of label, of posturing and presenting ourselves to the world. It needs to be moldable and shiftable. I think we can't be rigid as people, as individual with what I'm changing and also perceiving other people as well. But yeah, some kids know. They know who they are. They know how they want to present to the world. They know how they should be. There's others who don't. Mm-hmm. They got to spend time figuring it out. It might be they never are gay. They never are trans. They're as straight as an arrow. But as kids, yeah, we mold, we shift. We occupy idioms from other people. We jump onto trends with other things. It's because it's become more commonplace. The language is there. And I want to live in a world where we're allowed to explore who we are. Knowing who I am today, if I had language, if I knew what I knew today when I was a younger age, would I be a different person? Maybe. Would it have been easier? Probably. But I'm pretty stoked with who I am today. I love the experiences I've had to get here. I'm very thankful for the experiences I've had to get here. And I don't think I'd want to change that.
1: What would you say, though, to a person who doesn't have the supports, the family support you had growing up, and all of the other good things that you've that have helped you be and grow into who you are today? Because a lot of people don't have that, and it's horrible. You know, someone who's really, really struggling badly. What would you say to someone in that situation?
0: Well, if we're that far down the path that we're not safe, I think that's a different ballgame. It's a tough road to walk. It's scary. It's a dark road. But I think the first thing I would express is you got to get help for that first and foremost, that safety piece. Mm-hmm. If you're in an environment where you can't be yourself, where there's pushback, create that safety yourself. Get yourself the skills, get the job, get the money to get out.
1: Change that setting.
0: It's not going to be easy. You're still in a very bad environment. Do what you need to do to get through there and get out. That would be my biggest piece of advice. We live in an online digital world. Connect with local organizations.
1: There are people and resources for
0: sure. There are people and resources for those things. If you are a youth, there are counselors within your school system you can speak to.
1: Wonderful.
0: Can't speak to everything, depending on what you want to share, but I think that's where the gift of language comes in. I think that's where the gift of AI and ChatGPT potentially comes in. How can I present this information to a counselor without outing myself, but nodding to the fact that I'm struggling at home? Because if I out myself, my counselor might out me to my parents, because that's the current state we live in.
1: Addictions, I guess we sort of touched on that a bit, and recovery. You know, the opioid crisis is unlike what we grew up with.
0: Yep.
1: Where if you experimented with something, it wouldn't kill you tonight like it can now. You deal with youth. You see a lot of that. What are your thoughts there?
0: We do what we need to do to cope. Life is long. Ah, it's beautiful. There's great things. I just took my dog for a walk today and got to watch the sunset. The sky was on fire. But it's also garbage. I mean, we see the headlines. We live in this current state of existence. We're not immune to it. The world is unkind, it treats us unfairly, and we need to do what we need to do to get through. I think it also speaks to the lack of mental health supports that exist across the spectrum. If I could get assistance with the traumatic things I've experienced, navigating those, moving through those, attempting to heal, would that prevent these coping skills that are not healthy and not conducive? We started this conversation with coping around, you know, addictions, substances. Addictions can be technology. Addictions can be emotions.
1: A lot of content of addiction.
0: Right? Addictions can be gambling. It can be Candy Crush, microtransactions on your cell phone screen. It can be people. The idea of addiction, I mean, you can get addicted to coffee. At the end of the day, everything is bad for you. The sun's great to grow food, but if you stand out there too long in the sun, you're going to get burnt, right?
1: Balance, yeah.
0: So balance, I think, I think the addictions piece just speaks to the lack of supports we have with moving through really difficult things. Difficult things we experience at a young age, at an older age, big traumas, little traumas. Repeated traumas, death by 1,000 paper cuts as opposed to a large blow. I've had difficult months where I found myself coping with substances. And it's not easy to ask for help. It's not easy to realize you need help.
1: Mm-hmm. That's a key point.
0: The life we live is hard, will continue to be hard. And we gotta do something to get through it.
1: And I think for people struggling out there who may be listening to this, and I hope that people who struggle reach out to this show. You know, you mentioned counselors, and not all counselors are a good match for individuals, but I would still encourage people to seek out help, because there are some amazing, wonderful people in the system. We tend to think negatively about the system, yet a lot of these people, they really do care deeply, and if they're not the right fit, they can suggest someone else and ask someone to see someone else, even formally or informally, I think is a helpful thing to communicate.
0: Yep.
1: Explore options if you can, which is easy to say.
0: Mm-hmm.
1: On the other hand, I guess some of, you know, the access to information and technology and so on can use that in your favor if you can.
0: Yep. Telehealth is one of the great advancements we've had through these COVID years. If we went through COVID in 2010 instead of 2020, I can't imagine where we'd be today. Video calling, cloud drives, we weren't there yet at that point. But I mean, in regards to mental health services, I think it's important if you are seeking mental health support, whether that's for addictions, whether that's to talk about your toxic family that you don't want to come out to, whether it's having to navigate moving through the world as a queer person, I think one thing that also is important is having that shared value. If you're doing private counseling and you're paying someone out of your pocket, I kind of want a counselor that feels I deserve to exist as a queer person. I don't have to pay someone who doesn't believe I should have rights, but will take my money. I don't necessarily have to do that.
1: Shouldn't last long.
0: No.
1: Move on to someone else.
0: Move on to someone else. So I think that's the important thing to consider. You know, if you have the financial stimulus, if you have the economic viability to be able to do private counseling for yourself, if that is available, yeah, choose someone that's a good fit for you. You don't have to suffer with someone that doesn't believe you should have the rights that you do.
1: But I think a lot of the people don't have those financial resources at all. And even for them, they can seek other people as help and other sources of help.
0: If you're a student in post-secondary, I'd encourage you to connect with your local Pride Lounge, Pride Club. Even for those of you that identify as women, connecting with women resource centers. They usually offer peer counseling, free counseling, especially in post-secondary. If there is a counseling program, you might find students in the lounge who have some, they're not counselors, but they're on their way.
1: Small C counselors.
0: They're small C counselors, right? And peer counseling is a thing. There's lots of support groups available. That also includes parents. If you have a child who is out and this is new to you, it is shaking a foundation for you that you didn't anticipate. There's a reason we have those support groups. They exist. And you can access them. It might not be on the boots in your community. It might be via, you know, a monthly meeting on Zoom with others. But nonetheless, community. We talked earlier about how community is important, about how organized religion is a way that gets us that community. But you can find that as a queer person, as an ally as well. And we know there's a community with addictions too. Alcoholics Anonymous, Narcotics Anonymous. We also have Al-Anon, which is, you know, for folks who are supporting those that are going through addictions. So addictions doesn't touch just the individual's life. And it's the human condition. It's one of the longest known things we've dealt with. We just now actually have the common language to be able to identify it from a younger age.
1: Well, Adriana, I want to thank you so much for sharing your knowledge, your lived experience, your perspectives here on the No Boy Radio Show. I want to thank Matthew as our audio support person, audio engineer, and of course, Friendly, the Newfoundland dog, who has been busy on the floor there, drooling a little bit, but that's okay because that's what she does.
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1: Okay, at the end here of the No Boy Radio Show today, to take us out, we've got the track Be Yourself, a theme from Adriana, special song from Mika, transitioning who I met in Japan and showed me this song. It's by Audioslave, key part of the Seattle alt-indie grunge scene, Nirvana, all that. Lead singer Chris Cornell, three-time Grammy Award winner, Rock and Roll Hall of Fame. So this is from the 05 Out of Exile album. Shout out also to Evelyn Jess and Let It Be. Okay, so thanks, Adriana. Thanks, Matthew. Thanks, CKXU. Catch you next time right here on No Boy. This is Be Yourself.

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